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0: affected by wildfires says people won't be heading home anytime soon. And an evacuee tells us she's just hoping she'll still have a home to return to.
1: And let's pray ball. The Chicago White Sox are quick to capitalize after learning that Pope Leo is a fan of their team and not the Chicago Cubs. And the marketing manager says that as a Catholic, he couldn't imagine a more divine outcome.
0: Those stories and more coming up on the Tuesday edition of As It Happens.

0: registered different brain activity for these different emotions. Researchers used 14 dogs for this experiment. They point out that not all dogs may have this sophisticated emotional intelligence. Katie Riddle, NPR News.
1: Wall Street lower by the closing bell. The Dow down 184 points. The Nasdaq down 159. S&P 500 down 24. U.S. futures contracts are trading mixed. 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
3: Hello, I'm Saroja Coelho, sitting in for Neil Cooksall.
4: Good evening, I'm Talia Schlanger, sitting in for Chris Howden. This is As It Happens.
3: Tonight, burning questions. The mayor of Summerland, BC warns residents who fled wildfires to brace for what they might find when the smoke finally clears. We reach an evacuee who says she's grateful that her home is still standing, at least for now.
4: No end in sight. As Ebola continues to devastate rural villages in Congo, a community leader there tells us many still aren't aware of basic precautions that could help protect them from contracting the deadly virus.
3: Crimes and punishment. A Syrian court sentences former dictator Bashar al-Assad to death in absentia over crimes committed during the country's lengthy civil war. Our guest describes the significance of the moment and the reaction at the courthouse today.
4: For the glove of God, the Chicago White Sox pay homage to a very famous fan that hails from their city, Pope Leo.
3: Total recall. Almost a century after it was discovered, scientists have identified the fossil of a long-extinct toad in Los Angeles. One researcher tells us why small amphibians are largely overlooked.
4: And grave consequences. Fans of the Harry Potter series successfully campaigned to reroute an underwater cable project after learning it would run through a makeshift memorial to a beloved character, Dobby the House Elf. As It Happens, the Tuesday edition, radio that warns against elf destructive behavior.

0: This week on Live from the Word Barn, versatile Americana singer-songwriter David Ramirez takes the stage. Wrestling with dreams, fleeting romance, and the possibility of something better ahead. I'm Rick Gamley. Join me for David Ramirez, live from the Word Barn from NHPR Music. It's coming up Friday at 8 on NHPR. Good morning. 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Partly sunny overall in New Hampshire today, 70s and 80s. A full forecast from the Mount Washington Observatory coming up in a few minutes.
1: 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I'm Michelle Martin.
2: And I'm Leila Faudel. Good morning. Results from another round of primary races are in, and those results are mixed.
1: And that's making it somewhat difficult to gauge what voters want and don't want in the upcoming midterm elections.
2: We've got Minnesota Public Radio's Clay Masters on the line with us for more on the results. Hi, Clay.
3: Hi there.
2: Okay, let's start with a closely watched race in your neighboring state of Wisconsin that was home to a competitive Democratic primary for governor. What do we know?
3: Yeah, Milwaukee County Executive David Crowley, who is considered a more moderate candidate, narrowly beat out a state representative, Francesca Hong, who identifies as a Democratic Socialist. That's according to an AP race call. And this race was closely watched, of course, to see if it would replicate the results of another swing state nearby Michigan, where progressive Abdul El Sayed recently won the Democratic primary there. While that did not happen, this was a very close race and shows that there's a good amount of Democratic voters who are looking for a significant change in their party. He'll face GOP Congressman Tom Tiffany, a Trump-backed Republican in this swing state.
2: In the Senate primary in Minnesota, where you are, Democrats backed the more progressive candidate. Tell us more about that race.
3: Yeah, that's the state's Lieutenant Governor Peggy Flanagan. She won. The race between her and Congresswoman Angie Craig was really centered around President Trump's immigration crackdown this past winter here. That's what you heard a lot from in the ads. There was, more than 3,000 federal agents that aimed at deporting undocumented immigrants that came to the state last winter, ultimately led to the fatal shootings of Renee Good and Alex Preddy. Flanagan recently, regularly, went after Craig during the primary for a vote she made in Congress backing a GOP-backed immigration bill. Craig said she regretted that vote. And last night, Flanagan had this to say.
4: I know that we can fix our broken immigration system, secure the border, and create a real pathway to citizenship that aligns with our values.
3: And noteworthy, Leila, Flanagan would be the first Native American woman to serve in the U.S. Senate, should she win.
2: And who will she be facing on the Republican side of this open U.S. Senate seat?
3: Republican Michelle Tafoya, a former sportscaster who is not closely aligned with President Trump. Here's what she told me last night.
5: I am running to call balls and strikes to say, I think the president is right on this one. I think the president is wrong on this one. And I have the spine to stand up and say those things.
3: And being able to say, as a Republican, you are willing to disagree with the president is important when it comes to a place like Minnesota, because the state has not gone for Trump in the last three presidential elections.
2: What about the candidates that President Trump did back last night in competitive primaries? How did they do?
3: Here in Minnesota, Trump backed MyPillow founder Mike Lindell, and he lost the state GOP primary for governor to the state's Speaker of the House, Lisa Damoth. She was largely seen as

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10: Good morning. President Trump's secret switch to a new plane in Turkey left White House staff, Secret Service agents, and reporters on board as a decoy. How often is deception like that used to protect the president? The Intrigue on Morning Edition from NHPR. I'm Rick Ganley. There are militia in Iraq paid by the government but supported by Iran. And Iraq's prime minister is trying to get them to give up their weapons. A few have. We'll hear from one that won't. Also, the earthquake in Colombia is consolidating support for that country's new right-wing president, who just barely won his election. Immigration and Customs Enforcement has been increasing its presence on streets across the nation once again, including here in New Hampshire. And a guide to getting the most out of this week's meteor shower. This is Wednesday. It is August 12th. The news is next.
11: Live from NPR News in Washington, I'm Windsor Johnston. Tuesday's primary elections delivered key victories and at least one major upset in several closely watched races across the country. Minnesota Lieutenant Governor Peggy Flanagan won the Democratic nomination for U.S. Senate. In Minnesota's race for governor, Republican Lisa Daymuth defeated a Trump-endorsed challenger to win her party's nomination. Minnesota Public Radio's Dana Ferguson reports.
12: Daymuth faced MyPillow founder and Trump-endorsed candidate Mike Lindell and businessman Kendall Qualls, who received the Minnesota Republican Party's endorsement in May. Daymuth, Minnesota's House Speaker, campaigned on a message of fighting fraud in state government programs and of leading across divided government in a tied House.
13: I've had the honor and responsibility of pulling Democrats and Republicans together and finding a way forward and getting things done for Minnesota. That experience has equipped me for what is next.
12: She will face Democrat Amy Klobuchar, the state senior senator, in the general election. Barring unforeseen circumstances, Minnesota will have its first woman as governor. For NPR News, I'm Dana Ferguson in St. Paul.
11: In Wisconsin, David Crowley won the Democratic nomination for governor, and in Connecticut, former Hartford Mayor Luke Bronin defeated longtime Democratic Congressman John Larson. South Carolina Senator Darlene Cram fell short of a majority in yesterday's special primary, sending the race to a runoff later this month. Cram was appointed to complete the term of her late brother, Senator Lindsey Graham.
14: This is a very emotional night because I'm usually standing here celebrating with Lindsey. So I know he's looking down right now, smiling.
11: President Trump has endorsed Graham in the race. Jury selection gets underway today in a federal trial against tech giant Meta. NPR's John Ruwitch reports the company is accused of intentionally making its products addictive for children.
15: The case pits attorneys general from California, Colorado, Kentucky, and New Jersey against Meta. The states allege that Meta sought to hook minors on its social media platforms, including Facebook and Instagram, and wanted to keep them on for longer with features like infinite scroll and like counts. Social media platforms have typically had immunity from prosecution over the content that users post, so experts say the states are trying to sidestep that by going after product design features. They allege that Meta knew its products were addictive and harmful and hid it. The states also allege that Meta violated a law designed to protect children online. The case is part of a wave of suits over the effects of social media on young people. It's set to get underway next week. Meta has denied the allegations. John Ruwitch, NPR News.
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10: Live from NHPR News, I'm Rick Ganley. State Health Department says 79 people in New Hampshire have tested positive for illness caused by the Cyclospora parasite so far this year. Three people have been hospitalized. More than half of those cases are linked to contaminated lettuce served at Cheshire Medical Center in Keene earlier this summer. The illness causes severe gastrointestinal symptoms. Produce company Taylor Farms issued a nationwide recall of iceberg lettuce products in connection with that outbreak. Meanwhile, the state health department says some Hannaford deli products have been recalled due to possible salmonella contamination from jalapeno supplier Coast Citrus Distributors. Investigators are looking at the death of a man and injuries to three relatives in Whitefield as possible attempted murders and a suicide. The Attorney General's office said police found three people suffering from gunshot wounds after they were called on a report of a vehicle driving erratically and striking other vehicles. Police say they found Amy Blake and her two adult sons, Michael Morrow and Eric Blake Jr., suffering from gunshot wounds that were taken to hospitals where Eric Blake Jr. was pronounced dead. WMUR reports Morrow and Amy Blake are listed in critical condition. Investigators say a fourth family member, Eric Blake Sr., also suffered an apparent gunshot wound and was able to drive himself to the hospital. An autopsy on Eric Blake Jr. determined that he died of a single gunshot wound to the head, and his death has been ruled a suicide. Democratic candidate for Governor Cindy Warmington has taken to social media to defend her past lobbying work for Purdue Pharma, the maker of OxyContin, and NHPR's Josh Rogers reports.
16: The video features Warmington speaking directly to the camera, asking voters to see her work decades ago, fighting legislation to tighten prescribing standards for OxyContin as serving the interests of patients.
17: I was

0: to winning streaks. The Red Sox have now lost four straight after Tuesday night's 5-3 loss to the Blue Jays. The series continues tonight in Toronto. Nobody panic. Your forecast, mostly sunny this morning, partly sunny this afternoon, with a slight chance of a shower or a thunderstorm. Highs in the mid-70s to mid-80s. Partly cloudy overall tonight, 50s and lower 60s. And Thursday, partly sunny to start. Then a chance of showers or a thunderstorm in the afternoon, primarily in the north. 70s and 80s for tomorrow. It is 59 right now here in Concord.
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0: 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Good morning.

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1: Good morning. It's Morning Edition on New Hampshire Public Radio, 642. I'm Rick Ganley. We'll get some new data this week from the Federal Reserve Bank on the state of household debt. That includes how much people owe on their student loans, as well as how much they're falling behind. We'll hear details on the Marketplace Morning Report in about 10 minutes. 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
2: Israeli settlers are attacking Palestinians in the occupied West Bank at a record pace, according to the UN. 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
1: 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From the Mount Washington Observatory now, meteorologist Ryan Knapp takes a look over the state with the forecast.
4: Wednesday will start with a weak wedge of high pressure. High clouds will be skirting the southern end of the state, while low-level moisture produces a few patches of fog and low clouds across the interior of the state before mixing out. While mostly sunny skies are expected early, clouds will be building back in during the afternoon, and a weak disturbance will bring a chance for isolated rain showers or thunderstorms. Highs will reach the mid-70s in Pittsburgh, lower 80s in North Conway, and mid-80s in Concord. Overnight, partly cloudy skies will linger across the state. As one disturbance departs, another approaches from the northwest. This will increase the chances of overnight rain showers and possibly isolated thunderstorms. Lows will range from the lower 50s in Whitefield, upper 50s in East Andover, and lower 60s in Portsmouth. Another disturbance on Thursday provides partly sunny skies, scattered rain showers, and isolated thunderstorms by the afternoon. Humid conditions will be returning, and highs will be reaching around 80 in Berlin, lower 80s in Keene, and the mid-80s in Seabrook. For NHPR, this is meteorologist Ryan Knapp reporting from the Mount Washington Observatory.
1: It is 57 degrees in Gorham right now, 60 in Keene, and 66 at Hampton Beach.
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5: It's Morning Edition from NPR News. I'm Michelle Martin.
6: And I'm Layla Fadel. The University of Michigan has a new grading policy for freshmen in 2027. Students in their first semester at the university's College of Literature, Science, and the Arts will have their grades covered up. Their transcripts will only show a pass or no credit. The school says the pilot program will help, quote, curb the mental health crisis among people of college age. Shay Vance wrote about it for the Chronicle of Higher Education, and she joins me now. Good morning, Shay.
7: Good morning.
6: So why does the university think this will help students' mental health?
7: Yeah, well, a big part of the reasoning here is that Michigan essentially says in this news release, you know, this is a formative time in a young adult's life, and we don't want to add to that pressure necessarily. And we want to help students start strong. You know, Michigan is essentially saying we don't want a tough first semester to lead to a spiral. You know, we don't want students to get a C or a D and to think that that's the end of the line of potentially being able to get a good GPA and therefore a good placement in grad school or a good job. And they're also hopeful that this will encourage students to explore tougher subjects. So maybe a student who didn't take very many science classes in high school wants to try out a chemistry track. This policy might make them say, you know, so what if I get a C? It's worth a try, and maybe I'll like it and be good at it.
6: Now, the school says the covered up letter grades will be kept internally for tracking eligibility on sports teams and academic honors. I mean, I would freak out if I couldn't see my grades and didn't know exactly how I was doing. Do you have a sense of how students are reacting?
7: Yeah, I mean, it's They're reacting pretty well. I mean, I get the sense from what I'm seeing in other reporting and online that a lot of current students are a little bit bitter that this didn't happen in time for them to be freshmen. And a lot of potential applicants to the class of 2031 that will enroll next year are pretty excited about what this could mean for them. And, you know, what this could mean for maybe I won't have to try as hard, but also what this could mean for, you know, maybe I can take that tougher class. So students are excited, and, you know, maybe the older students are a little bit upset.
6: Are there any potential drawbacks to this policy?
7: Yeah, so I spoke to a good deal of teaching and learning experts who had a pretty wide variety of opinions on this. Some people mm-hmm. think that this is simply going to demotivate students. You know, that you're going to have a bunch of freshmen coming to campus who think that they won't have to try very hard in class, and that it's actually just going to set them back and not give them that boost that Michigan hopes it will. And then a lot of people also think that this could just add to the crisis of grade inflation. You know, this trend of professors across the country giving out good grades to students who haven't necessarily earned them. Colleges right now are feeling a lot of pressure to keep students enrolled and maintain those high performance rates. And students are increasingly panicked about what a C or D might look to grad schools or employers. Mm-hmm. And so some people are worried that this is just more, you know, passing out good grades. And there's also concerns from some people that this just signals the beginning of the end of letter grading. You know, what if this is the start of universities just grading simply for competency rather than excellence?
6: Now, other schools have done this, though, right? How has it worked out there?
7: Absolutely. Yeah, so it's a small club. It's pretty much Wellesley, the Massachusetts Institute of Technology, Swarthmore, mm-hmm. and the California Institute of Technology that have these similar policies. It's worked at those schools for a long time. At MIT, they've had that policy since 1968. Mm-hmm. But you also have schools like Johns Hopkins University where they...
6: We'll have to leave it there, unfortunately. Shay, thank you
7: no
6: so
7: worries.
6: Much. Shay Vance
7: have a good
6: is a
7: one.
6: Reporting fellow for the Chronicle of Higher Education. Thank you for joining us. It's Morning Edition from NPR News. I'm Layla Faldin.
5: And I'm Michelle Martin.
1: And I'm Rick Ganley. This is NHPR. Although many comics loathe it, one of the hottest trends in stand-up comedy right now involves the audience.
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1: Jeff Curry built an entire Netflix comedy special around crowd work. We'll ask him about it in the next half hour. It's the news from New Hampshire and NPR at 7 o'clock. Here's something else coming up today.
2: 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Is America's global dominance over? 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
0: Good morning. Another Democratic primary in a Midwest state ends with the thinnest of margins in a test of progressive power. This time in Wisconsin's governor's race, the more moderate candidate won. Details on Morning Edition from NHPR. I'm Rick Ganley. Hundreds of U.S. sailors and their families were evacuated from Bahrain at the start of the war with Iran. Months later, they're still waiting for the Navy to figure out a final plan for them. Immigration and Customs Enforcement has been increasing its presence on streets across the nation once again, including here in New Hampshire. Also, what kind of financial questions is AI good at answering? And although many comics loathe it, one of the hottest trends in stand-up comedy now involves working the crowd. We'll ask one about it. On this Wednesday, August 12th, the news is next.
9: Live from NPR News in Washington, I'm Windsor Johnston. President Trump took a secret flight out of Turkey last month after Israel warned the U.S. of an Iranian threat of attack. NPR's Daniel Estrin reports that's according to a person familiar with the matter.
10: Israel had intelligence of a possible threat of Iranian missiles toward Air Force One and shared that intelligence with the U.S., according to a person briefed on the matter, not authorized to speak publicly. The warning prompted Trump to be secretly flown out of Turkey on a different plane. Air Force One flew separately. That news was first reported by the Washington Post. When asked about it late Tuesday, Trump said he was following instructions from the Secret Service. This comes amid rising tensions between the U.S. and Iran, with no progress toward reopening the Strait of Hormuz. Daniel Estrin, NPR News, Tel Aviv.
9: South Carolina Senator Darlene Graham and Congressman Ralph Norman are advancing to a Republican special primary runoff election later this month. South Carolina Public Radio's Gavin Jackson reports the two candidates are competing for the seat left vacant by the late Senator Lindsey Graham.
11: A month after Senator Lindsey Graham died from a heart condition, voters are one step closer to having a nominee to replace him on the November ballot. His sister Darlene, who was appointed by the governor and urged to run for a full term by President Trump, and 5th District Congressman Ralph Norman, who lost a gubernatorial primary in June. Graham is focusing on more kitchen table issues in contrast to her late brother, while Norman, a member of the House Freedom Caucus, is concerned about the national debt and spending. Congressman Russell Fry and former Congressman and Governor Mark Sanford did not secure enough votes to advance to the August 25th runoff, despite both being well-known in South Carolina politics. For NPR News, I'm Gavin Jackson in Columbia, South Carolina.
9: Many public health experts are worried that President Trump's call to change childhood vaccinations will unnecessarily confuse and frighten parents. NPR's Rob Stein has more.
12: President Trump wants to cut the number of vaccinations children get and space out the shots they do receive. Anti-vaccine activists are welcoming Trump's executive order calling for that, but most medical experts are denouncing it. And while the president's order won't change anything right away, Dr. Aaron Millstone from the American Academy of Pediatrics says it can still be harmful.
13: The most tangible thing that will come out of the announcement is confusion, and confusion amongst parents are going to lead to delaying vaccination,
12: leading to fewer kids getting vaccinated and more kids getting sick from infections like measles and whooping cough. Rob Stein, NPR News.
9: Stocks across Asia close mixed today. On Wall Street, Dow futures are up 37 points at this hour. 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
0: Live from NHPR News, I'm Rick Ganley. The state health department says 79 people in New Hampshire have now tested positive for illness caused by the Cyclospora parasite so far this year. 3 people have been hospitalized. More than half of those cases are linked to contaminated lettuce served at Cheshire Medical Center in Keene earlier this summer. The illness causes severe gastrointestinal symptoms. Produce company Taylor Farms issued a nationwide recall of Iceberg lettuce products in connection with that outbreak. Meanwhile, the state health department says some Hannaford deli products have been recalled due to possible salmonella contamination from jalapeno supplier Coast Citrus Distributors. An Osceby man who was found guilty in the 2023 death of his girlfriend and her unborn child will serve 80 years to life in prison. William Kelly killed 33-year-old Christine Falzone inside their home. She was between 35 and 37 weeks pregnant. Kelly was sentenced Monday to two consecutive 40-year-to-life sentences. The case marks the first prosecution in New Hampshire under a 2018 law that allows for possible life sentences for people accused of killing a fetus past 20 weeks. A state agency has denied the permit for a popular annual relay race, leaving the future of the event uncertain. NHPR's Kate Dario has this.
14: The Ragnar Road Reach the Beach Relay Race owes more than $100,000 to local police departments and state agencies, according to local officials. Because of this, New Hampshire State Parks denied the race's permit for the planned September race. John Nyan leads the Hampton Area Chamber of Commerce. He said he hasn't heard from race leaders since June.
15: Now I'm getting phone calls from runners saying, what do we do, what do we do? On their website, they still have not canceled the Reach the Beach, but they have closed registration.
14: The race is a 204-mile relay starting in the North Country and ending at Hampton Beach. Nyan said the race is usually a boon for the communities it runs through. NHPR was unable to contact Reach the Beach organizers. Kate Dario, NHPR News.
0: In sports, after a couple of fantastic winning streaks in July, the Red Sox have now lost four straight after Tuesday night's 5-3 loss to the Blue Jays. The series continues tonight in Toronto. Your forecast, mostly sunny to start with this morning, partly sunny this afternoon, just a slight chance of a shower or a thunderstorm. Highs in the mid-70s to mid-80s. A partly cloudy evening and overnight, lows in the 50s to lower 60s. Thursday, a partly sunny start once again, a chance of showers or a thunderstorm in the afternoon, particularly north, 70s and 80s, turning a little more humid as we get later.

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1: 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Here and Now from noon to 2 today on NHPR. Lots of sunshine to start with today. Some clouds this afternoon. We'll say partly sunny later. Slight chance of a shower or storm. Highs in the mid-70s to mid-80s across New Hampshire for today. Partly cloudy in the evening and overnight. Down to the 50s, lower 60s near the coast. Thursday, partly sunny to start with. More clouds for the afternoon, though, with a chance of some showers or a storm. Primarily north of Concord. 70s and 80s tomorrow. More humid as we get towards the end of the week, too. Right now, it is 59 degrees in Gorham. It's up to 61 in Keene with some sunshine. 67 at Hampton Beach. It's good dog walking weather.

0: Live from NPR News in Washington, I'm Dave Mattingly. Search teams in Western Colombia continue to look for survivors in the debris of damaged and collapsed buildings following Monday's strong earthquake. More than 180 people are confirmed dead. Nearly 2,600 others were injured. Officials report more than 100 aftershocks. The U.S. Geological Survey says the quake had a magnitude of 7.4. David Crowley is celebrating a narrow win in Wisconsin's Democratic gubernatorial primary. He upset Democratic Socialist Francesca Hong and will face Republican Congressman Tom Tiffany in November. Crowley is the Milwaukee County Executive. If elected, he would be the state's first black governor. NPR's Maham Javed reports on some of yesterday's results in Minnesota and South Carolina.
1: In Minnesota's Senate primary, Progressive Democrat Lieutenant Governor Peggy Flanagan defeated centrist Congresswoman Angie Craig. And in South Carolina, Senator Darlene Graham, who is newly appointed to the seat and sister of the late Lindsey Graham, led a crowded Republican Senate field into a runoff.
0: Graham will face Congressman Ralph Norman in the August 25th Republican runoff. The National Association of Realtors says sales of existing homes in the U.S. fell by more than 1.5% last month amid higher mortgage rates. This is NPR News.
2: Live from NHPR News, I'm Rick Hanley. Investigators are looking at the death of a man and injuries to three relatives in Whitefield. This possible attempted murders and a suicide. The AG's office said police found three people suffering from gunshot wounds after they were called on a report of a vehicle driving erratically and striking other vehicles. Police say they found Amy Blake and her two adult sons, Michael Morrow and Eric Blake Jr., suffering from gunshot wounds. They were taken to hospitals where Eric Blake Jr. was pronounced dead. WMUR reports Morrow and Amy Blake are listed in critical condition. Investigators say a fourth family member, Eric Blake Sr., also suffered an apparent gunshot wound and was able to drive himself to the hospital. An autopsy on Eric Blake Jr. determined that he died of a single gunshot wound to the head and his death ruled a suicide. Immigration and Customs Enforcement has been increasing its presence on streets across the nation in recent weeks. As NHPR's Lau Guzman reports, activists in New Hampshire are reporting a surge in ICE activity here as well.
3: Activist groups have confirmed at least five recent detentions in West Lebanon and Keene. They are also reporting ICE presence in Newport and the Upper Valley. Ileana Barreto is a leader with the Granite State Organizing Project and coordinates several immigrant advocacy efforts. She says this heightened ICE presence is rare, especially for New Hampshire.
4: For some reason, lately has really picked up a really big increase, which is very unusual. But there has been these, you know, unusual spikes here and there in remote areas.
3: ICE has not responded to NHPR's request for confirmation. However, in a statement released today, Keene Mayor Jay Kahn confirmed ICE's presence in the area on Monday. He invites community members to share their thoughts at a council meeting next Monday. Lau Guzman, NHPR News.
2: Sunshine to start with this morning. A partly sunny afternoon with some clouds and a slight chance of a shower or a thunderstorm. Highs today from the mid-70s in the North Country to the mid-80s in southern parts of New Hampshire. Partly cloudy for the evening and overnight, 50s and lower 60s. Thursday, partly sunny in the morning. A chance of an afternoon shower or thunderstorm with more clouds, 70s and 80s. A little more humid tomorrow, too. 65 degrees with sunshine right now here in Concord. I'm Rick Ganley. 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It's news from New Hampshire at NPR.
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6: 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I'm Leila Fadel.
7: And I'm Michelle Martin. Good morning. During the early weeks of the war with Iran, hundreds of U.S. sailors and their families were rushed out of Bahrain with only a duffel bag. As the war continues, many of these families are still living out of suitcases back in the U.S. The Navy is trying to figure out what's next for them. Steve Walsh with WHRO in Norfolk has this report.
8: Shortly after the war with Iran started in late February, one Navy spouse was about to go back to Bahrain with her husband. Then they got word from the Navy.
9: A day before we were supposed to leave to be stationed in Bahrain together, we were told we need to go somewhere else for a short period of time. And then here we are 5 months later.
8: NPR has agreed to withhold their names. The Navy spouse is concerned about the potential impact on her husband's career. The two of them are now living out of three duffel bags.
9: We were at one location for a while and then spur of the moment sent to another location for what ended up being 10 weeks. So it's a lot of moving with very short notice and can't really unpack or own too much because you never know when you're going to be going somewhere else.
8: They're on what's called temporary duty status, so they aren't eligible for base housing or money for rent. American bases in the region remain targets for Iran. After a first story ran on NPR in April, the Navy conceded that at least 1,500 troops and their families had left the Navy base in Bahrain, which is home to the Navy's Fifth Fleet. When military members and their families go overseas, they have to designate a place they would return in emergency. Some evacuees remain at the place they designated. Others are still moving from base to base. Head of Fleet Forces Admiral Carl Thomas told NPR that the Navy hasn't released an overall plan, but reopening Bahrain to families seems unlikely in the near future.
10: We're really trying to take each case individually and make sure those people are taken care of and we understand what they want. But with things heating back up over there right now, it's not an option.
8: Some came through Norfolk, Virginia. Hundreds have arrived in Tampa, home of CENTCOM. There, the organization Blue Star Families is helping make food deliveries. Families with young children are trying to enroll in schools. They may not have all of their records, says Executive Director Susie Malloy.
11: When the kids first arrived, we gave them backpacks and school supplies because, you know, they left so quickly they didn't think to grab all of what they needed to go back to school.
8: Ingemis Shields runs JetPet, which transports animals in and out of Bahrain, including for some military and civilian defense workers. She still lives in Bahrain and remembers when the war began.
12: The early days, quite shocking, especially Bahrain is considered safe. It's a small island with friendly people. So when I woke up, I was literally blasted off my bed.
8: People weren't prepared for the cost and paperwork involved in transporting pets out of the Middle East. Many had to leave their animals behind. Pets were left with neighbors or friends and still haven't left the country.
12: A lot of people are in panic mode, and our team as well. We are going under that same stress where alarms go off and deprived sleep and uncertainty.
8: The country is still under periodic attack. For most clients, all she can tell them to do is wait and see. For NPR News, I'm Steve Walsh.
6: Would you use artificial intelligence for financial advice? 40% of people already do, according to a new survey from the analytics company J.D. Power. NPR's Stephen Basaha reports on what users are asking chatbots and if they should trust them.
13: David Kendrick already goes to ChatGPT for most of his other questions, so why not finances?
14: Now when I talk about it, it's my buddy Chatty.
13: Kendrick asked for tips on repairing his house in Dayton, Ohio, how to revive his dying tomato plant, and what to do about his home equity credit line.
14: And I'm like, hey, should I be paying that down or should I be funding my Roth IRA?
13: OpenAI promotes using ChatGPT for personal finance. Kendrick's uploaded his budget and financial info, even acted on some of the AI's suggestions, like upping his retirement contribution. The AI also eases his stress.
14: My fiance calls it financial anxiety. I've always kind of had that because my parents struggled, and this very much helped with that. To sit there and say, okay, you are okay. You are planning for the future. You are going to be okay.
13: Overall, Kendrick says his finances are solid. But that is not true for the biggest group of people using AI for financial advice.
15: We call them overextended.
13: Jim Miller is the vice president of financial services at J.D. Power, which did a survey to learn about people's financial health. Miller says people asking AI for advice have questions like how to stretch their budgets and get tips like skipping the name brand cereal for cheaper store versions.
15: They're using AI to look for ways to save, look for ways to make their money go a little bit further.
13: Now, there's still the big question to answer. Is AI advice any good?
16: We find it quite surprising and positively surprising that they are actually giving you pretty decent advice.
13: Taha Shokman is an associate professor at the MIT Sloan School of Management. He recently co-authored a yet-to-be-published paper that found that AI offered the kind of big-picture financial tips you might expect from a finance professor like him.
16: It tends to push people toward saving more, participating more in the stock market, de-risking as they get older. So it gets a lot of things right.
13: Overall, finance experts I spoke to said AI advice seems to work best for people on two ends of the sophistication scale. For people asking finance 101 questions, and for power users handing over lots of data and crafting detailed prompts. But a lot of questions can fall in the middle ground, where they go beyond the basics without providing a lot of detail. And in those cases, the AI can make mistakes.
17: Recently, I wanted to see how good are these models at coming up with something a little more complex.
13: Daniel Harrison is the founder of Harrison Financial Planning. And for her test, she told an AI model about her husband joining her firm and asked how they should structure their business.
17: It gave an answer that it was sure about. It was like, you need to be an S corporation.
13: That's a type of business with some tax advantages. But Harrison kept prodding the AI and giving it more info.
17: It completely changed tunes by the end of it to where it's like, absolutely do not be an S corp. You need to be an LLC. If I had not had that background knowledge, it would have given me the wrong information.
13: AI models can make up sources and make bad assumptions about someone's situation. David Kendrick says he knows not to take ChatGPT's advice as gospel.
14: I know that ChatGPT can be kind of a sycophant, and every time I talk to it, it's like, oh, David, that's such a great idea, you know, and I'm like, hey, quit that. You got to be real with me and everything.
13: In June, OpenAI updated ChatGPT so you could directly connect your financial accounts to the platform. That's a level of AI financial trust Kendrick is not willing to make. Stephen Bisaha, NPR News.
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2: It's Morning Edition from New Hampshire Public Radio. The administration has announced $2 billion in funding going to faith-based groups for global health work. The White House says these groups work more efficiently. Experts question that claim. More on that in about 10 minutes. 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
18: Hey, it's Jeremy Hobson. 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
2: From the Mount Washington Observatory, meteorologist Ryan Knapp says a nice start to the morning.
19: Mostly sunny start to the day on Wednesday. A weak disturbance this afternoon allows clouds to build back in, and isolated rain showers or thunderstorms could bubble up by sunset. Highs will reach the upper 70s in Errol, lower 80s in Tamworth, and mid-80s in Salem. Partly cloudy skies linger overnight. As a disturbance from Wednesday exits, the next shortwave approaches for Thursday. Isolated rain showers will linger, and there will be a slight chance for overnight thunderstorms. Lows range upper 50s in Jackson, upper 50s in Danbury, and lower 60s in Epping. Thursday, partly sunny skies will linger as a short wave passes. There'll be a chance of showers and thunderstorms in the morning, then scattered showers and isolated thunderstorms in the afternoon. Humid conditions will be returning, and highs will be reaching the upper 70s in Lancaster, around 80 in Piermont, and lower 80s in Jaffrey, with mid-80s in Exeter. For NHPR, this is meteorologist Ryan Knapp reporting from the Mount Washington Observatory.
2: Thank you so much, Ryan. It is 66 degrees right now in Concord. 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
10: Good morning. President Trump's secret switch to a new plane in Turkey left White House staff, Secret Service agents, and reporters on board as a decoy. How often is deception like that used to protect the president? The intrigue on Morning Edition from NHPR. I'm Rick Ganley. There are militia in Iraq paid by the government but supported by Iran. Iraq's prime minister is trying to get them to give up their weapons. A few have. We'll hear from one that won't. Also this hour, the earthquake in Colombia is consolidating support for the country's new right-wing president, who just barely won his election. Immigration and Customs Enforcement has been increasing its presence on streets across the nation once again, including here in New Hampshire. And a guide to getting the most out of this week's meteor shower. This is Wednesday. It is August 12th. The news is next.
11: Live from NPR News in Washington, I'm Windsor Johnston. Tuesday's primaries offered few clear signs of what voters want heading into the midterm elections. Minnesota Public Radio's Clay Masters reports on Wisconsin's closely watched Democratic primary for governor.
12: Milwaukee County Executive David Crowley, who is considered a more moderate candidate, narrowly beat out a state representative, Francesca Hong, who identifies as a Democratic Socialist. That's according to an AP race call. And this race was closely watched, of course, to see if it would replicate the results of another swing state nearby Michigan, where progressive Abdul El Sayed recently won the Democratic primary there. While that did not happen, this was a very close race.
11: Clay Masters with Minnesota Public Radio reporting. Elsewhere, Minnesota Lieutenant Governor Peggy Flanagan won the Democratic nomination for U.S. Senate. In Connecticut, former Hartford Mayor Luke Bronin defeated longtime Democratic Congressman John Larson. And in South Carolina, Senator Darlene Graham advanced to a Republican runoff for the seat held by her late brother, Lindsey Graham. Wall Street will get the latest look at inflation in the U.S. economy when the Labor Department releases data on consumer prices this morning. NPR's Scott Horsley has a preview.
13: The report's expected to show a modest slowdown in inflation, but prices are still climbing faster than most people would like. Forecasters expect the report to show consumer prices in July were up about 3.4% from a year ago. That's a smaller annual increase than in May or June. The war with Iran and a resulting spike in gasoline prices pushed inflation higher this spring. Cooler inflation would be welcome by the Federal Reserve, which has vowed to bring price hikes under control. The Fed is also keeping a close eye on the job market. U.S. employers cut jobs last month, but at 4.1%, the unemployment rate is still quite low. Scott Horsley, NPR News, Washington.
11: The University of Michigan says it will do away with grades for freshmen next fall. Instead, first semester classes will be pass-fail. NPR's Alyssa Nadworny reports on the effort to ease students' mental health struggles on campus.
14: The new pilot policy hopes to acclimate new students to the demands of college, allow exploration into different classes, and get students not to worry about how a low grade freshman year might have long-term consequences. How colleges grade students varies greatly. Reed College in Oregon records letter grades, but they're only shared with students upon request. At Harvard, faculty voted to give out fewer A grades to try and battle what they say is high grade inflation. All of this comes at a time that stress on campus remains quite high. In a 2024 survey, about 70% of college students reported struggling with mental health. Alyssa Nadworny, NPR News.
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10: Live from NHPR News, I'm Rick Ganley. Democratic candidate for Governor Cindy Warmington has taken to social media to defend her past lobbying work for Purdue Pharma, the maker of OxyContin. NHPR's Josh Rogers reports.
15: The video features Warmington speaking directly to the camera, asking voters to see her work decades ago, fighting legislation to tighten prescribing standards for OxyContin as serving the interests of patients.
16: I was fighting for patients to get access to the health care that their doctors thought that they needed. What I did not know at the time was that Purdue Pharma was engaged in this massive criminal fraud.
15: Warmington says if she knew that then, she never would have represented Purdue. But that work has been a flashpoint in both of Warmington's runs for governor. Democrat Joyce Craig highlighted when she beat Warmington in the primary 2 years ago. And this year, Governor Kelly Ayotte's campaign has hammered Warmington's work for Purdue at every turn. Josh Rogers, NHPR News.
10: Granite Staters gathered in Concord earlier this week to discuss how to retain young people in the state. The conference was organized by the New Hampshire nonprofit Stay, Work, Play and focused on one persistent issue, child care costs. NHPR's Jackie Harris reports.
17: In 2025, parents paid about $30,000 on average to enroll two kids in child care. That's according to data from the New Hampshire Fiscal Policy Institute. 22-year-old John Cook of Manchester was disheartened to learn about childcare costs at Monday's conference. He isn't sure he and his girlfriend could afford to raise a family here.
18: Adding up everything together, right? Like the cost of groceries, healthcare, cars, gas, like all these things together, it's like I don't know where I fit a kid in there ever.
17: The state has a scholarship fund that allocates money towards a family's childcare costs, but it's severely underused. In 2025, only about 7% of the eligible children in New Hampshire were receiving the state funding. Jackie Harris, NHPR News.
10: In sports, after a couple of fantastic winning streaks, the Red Sox have now lost four straight after last night's 5-3 loss to the Blue Jays. That series will continue tonight in Toronto. Nobody panic. Mostly sunny this morning, partly sunny this afternoon. There's a slight chance of a shower or a thunderstorm. Highs in the mid-70s to mid-80s today. Partly cloudy tonight, 50s and lower 60s. And Thursday will be partly sunny to start with a chance of showers and thunderstorms in the afternoon. More clouds and a little more humid. 70s and 80s for tomorrow. 64 now in Gorham, 63 in Keene, and up to 70 degrees at Hampton Beach.
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10: 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I'm Rick Ganley. Good morning.

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1: This is NHPR. We've got some new data this week from the Federal Reserve Bank on the state of household debt. That includes how much people owe on their student loans, as well as how much they're falling behind. Your details on the Marketplace Morning Report in about 10 minutes, and of course, the implications. 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
2: Here in the U.S., measles is at a 35-year high. Half a world away, the Democratic Republic of the Congo is contending with the fastest-growing Ebola outbreak ever. This as the federal government injects doubt into vaccine science and global health aid from the U.S. plummets. What you need to know about these two outbreaks next time on 1A.
1: And that's coming up after Morning Edition at 10 o'clock this morning from NHPR. Your forecast from the Mount Washington Observatory with meteorologist Ryan Knapp now. Ryan says, some nice weather.
3: Wednesday will start with a weak wedge of high pressure. High clouds will be skirting the southern end of the state, while low-level moisture produces a few patches of fog and low clouds across the interior of the state before mixing out. While mostly sunny skies are expected early, clouds will be building back in during the afternoon, and a weak disturbance will bring a chance for isolated rain showers or thunderstorms. Highs will reach the mid-70s in Pittsburgh, lower 80s in North Conway, and mid-80s in Concord. Overnight, partly cloudy skies will linger across the state. As one disturbance departs, another approaches from the northwest. This will increase the chances of overnight rain showers and possibly isolated thunderstorms. Lows will range from the lower 50s in Whitefield, upper 50s in East Andover, and lower 60s in Portsmouth. Another disturbance on Thursday provides partly sunny skies, scattered rain showers, and isolated thunderstorms by the afternoon. Humid conditions will be returning, and highs will be reaching around 80 in Berlin, lower 80s in Keene, and the mid-80s in Seabrook. For NHPR, this is meteorologist Ryan Knapp reporting from the Mount Washington Observatory.
1: All right, Ryan, 67 in Gorham, 65 now in Keene. Headed to the seacoast, Hampton Beach has 73 degrees.
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0: It's Morning Edition from NPR News. I'm Michelle Martin.
5: And I'm Leila Fadel. The University of Michigan has a new grading policy for freshmen in 2027. Students in their first semester at the university's College of Literature, Science, and the Arts will have their grades covered up. Their transcripts will only show a pass or no credit. The school says the pilot program will help, quote, curb the mental health crisis among people of college age. Shay Vance wrote about it for the Chronicle of Higher Education, and she joins me now. Good morning, Shay.
6: Good morning.
5: So why does the university think this will help students' mental health?
6: Yeah, well, a big part of the reasoning here is that Michigan essentially says in this news release, you know, this is a formative time in a young adult's life, and we don't want to add to that pressure necessarily. And we want to help students start strong. You know, Michigan is essentially saying we don't want a tough first semester to lead to a spiral. You know, we don't want students to get a C or a D and to think that that's the end of the line of potentially being able to get a good GPA and therefore a good placement in grad school or a good job. And they're also hopeful that this will encourage students to explore tougher subjects. So maybe a student who didn't take very many science classes in high school wants to try out a chemistry track. This policy might make them say, you know, so what if I get a C? It's worth a try, and maybe I'll like it and be good at it.
5: Now, the school says the covered up letter grades will be kept internally for tracking eligibility on sports teams and academic honors. I mean, I would freak out if I couldn't see my grades and didn't know exactly how I was doing. Do you have a sense of how students are reacting?
6: Yeah, I mean, it's They're reacting pretty well. I mean, I get the sense from what I'm seeing in other reporting and online that a lot of current students are a little bit bitter that this didn't happen in time for them to be freshmen. And a lot of potential applicants to the class of 2031 that will enroll next year are pretty excited about what this could mean for them. And, you know, what this could mean for maybe I won't have to try as hard, but also what this could mean for, you know, maybe I can take that tougher class. So students are excited, and, you know, maybe the older students are a little bit upset.
5: Are there potential drawbacks to this policy?
6: Yeah, so I spoke to a good deal of teaching and learning experts who had a pretty wide variety of opinions on this. Some people think that this is simply going to demotivate students, you know, that you're going to have a bunch of freshmen coming to campus who think that they won't have to try very hard in class, and that it's actually just going to set them back and not give them that boost that Michigan hopes it will. And then a lot of people also think that this could just add to the crisis of grade inflation. You know, this trend of professors across the country giving out good grades to students who haven't necessarily earned them. Colleges right now are feeling a lot of pressure to keep students enrolled and maintain those high performance rates. And students are increasingly panicked about what a C or D might look to grad schools or employers. And so some people are worried that this is just more, you know, passing out good grades. And there's also concerns from some people that this just signals the beginning of the end of letter grading. You know, what if this is the start of universities just grading simply for competency rather than excellence?
5: Now, other schools have done this, though, right? How has it worked out there?
6: Absolutely. Yeah, so it's a small club. It's pretty much Wellesley, the Massachusetts Institute of Technology, Swarthmore, and the California Institute of Technology that have these similar policies. It's worked at those schools for a long time. At MIT, they've had that policy since 1968.
5: We'll have to leave it there, unfortunately. Shay, thank you so much. Shay Vance is a reporting fellow for the Chronicle of Higher Education. Thank you for joining us.
6: Thanks. Have a good one.
5: It's Morning Edition from NPR News. I'm Layla Fadel.
0: And I'm Michelle Martin.
1: It is Morning Edition here on NHPR. Good morning. Although many comics loathe it, one of the hottest trends in stand-up comedy right now involves the audience.
7: I like to consider myself a comedian first, or a stand-up comedian first, and then I incorporate crowd work to just kind of add a little flair to my shows.
1: Jeff Arcuri built an entire Netflix comedy special around crowd work. We'll ask him about it in the next half hour. And the news from New Hampshire and NPR comes up at 9 o'clock. 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
10: Good morning. Another Democratic primary in a Midwest state ends with the thinnest of margins in a test of progressive power. This time in Wisconsin's governor's race, the more moderate candidate won. We'll have details on that on Morning Edition from NHPR. I'm Rick Gantley. Hundreds of U.S. sailors and their families were evacuated from Iran at the start of the war with Iran. Months later, they're still waiting for the Navy to figure out a final plan for them after they left Bahrain. Immigration and Customs Enforcement has been increasing its presence on streets across the nation once again, including here in New Hampshire. Also, what kind of financial questions is AI good at answering? And although many comics loathe it, one of the hottest trends in stand-up comedy right now involves working the crowd. We'll ask one about it. It is Wednesday. It is August 12th. The news is next.
11: Live from NPR News in Washington, I'm Windsor Johnston. Inflation cooled a bit last month as gasoline and grocery prices fell. NPR's Scott Horsley reports on the latest cost of living figures from the Labor Department.
12: Consumer prices in July were up 3.4% from a year ago. That's a slightly smaller annual increase than the month before. Prices rose just a tenth of a percent between June and July. Rising rents and airfares during the month were partially offset by falling prices for gasoline and groceries. Gasoline prices are still much higher than they were a year ago. Electricity prices are also climbing faster than overall inflation. Stripping out volatile food and energy prices, core inflation was 2.5% over the last 12 months. Easing inflation will be welcome news for the Federal Reserve. The central bank has promised to bring price hikes under control. Scott Horsley, NPR News, Washington.
11: President Trump says he was following the Secret Service's advice when he secretly switched planes in Turkey last month. The operation came amid alleged threats from Iran. Trump was moved off Air Force One inside a catering truck and flown out on another military aircraft. NPR's Tamara Keith reports the people aboard the decoy flight, including the press, were not told the president was no longer with them.
13: There's always been a level of cooperation between the press and the White House to make sure the president's movements are independently covered, including in high-risk situations. Often there are embargoes, so the information isn't released until the president is safe. But Trump and his team ditched the press entirely and went to great lengths to continue the ruse long after the immediate danger passed. The Justice Department even sent FBI agents to serve subpoenas at the homes of journalists who reported on the security concerns around that flight.
11: That's NPR's Tamara Keith reporting. Tuesday's primary elections delivered key victories in several closely watched races. In Minnesota's race for governor, Republican Lisa Damith defeated a Trump-endorsed challenger to win her party's nomination. Minnesota Public Radio's Dana Ferguson reports.
14: Damith faced MyPillow founder and Trump-endorsed candidate Mike Lindell and businessman Kendall Qualls, who received the Minnesota Republican Party's endorsement in May. Damith, Minnesota's House Speaker, campaigned on a message of fighting fraud in state government programs and of leading across divided government in a tied House.
15: I've had the honor and responsibility of pulling Democrats and Republicans together and finding a way forward and getting things done for Minnesota. That experience has equipped me for what is next.
14: She will face Democrat Amy Klobuchar, the state senior senator, in the general election. For NPR News, I'm Dana Ferguson in St. Paul.
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10: And live from NHPR News, I'm Rick Gantley. Amanda Janneau has narrowly won Vermont's Democratic primary for governor. Vermont Public reports Janneau, an economist and political outsider whose campaign called for progressive policy changes, beat out Allie Richards, the former head of a child care advocacy group, last night. Janneau now faces Republican Governor Phil Scott in November's governor's race. Scott, a five-term incumbent who won more than 70% of the general election vote in 2024, ran uncontested in the Vermont primary this year. The state health department says 79 people in New Hampshire have tested positive for illness caused by the Cyclospora parasite so far this year, and three people have been hospitalized. More than half of those cases are linked to contaminated lettuce served at Cheshire Medical Center in Keene earlier in the summer. The illness causes severe gastrointestinal symptoms. Produce company Taylor Farms issued a nationwide recall of iceberg lettuce products in connection with that outbreak. Meanwhile, the state health department says some Hannaford deli products have been recalled due to possible salmonella contamination from jalapeno supplier Coast Citrus Distributors. An Ossipee man who was found guilty in the 2023 death of his girlfriend and her unborn child will serve 80 years to life in prison. William Kelly killed 33-year-old Christine Falzone inside their home. She was between 35 and 37 weeks pregnant. Kelly was sentenced Monday to two consecutive 40-year-to-life sentences. The case marks the first prosecution in New Hampshire under a 2018 law that allows for possible life sentences for people accused of killing a fetus past 20 weeks. Two major celestial events are hitting New Hampshire skies today. WBUR's Amanda Beeland has more on what to expect when you look up later.
0: New England will see a partial solar eclipse this afternoon, starting around 2. Kelly Beatty with Sky and Telescope magazine says don't look at it without eclipse glasses. Or he says you can use this trick with a pair of binoculars.
16: Cover one side, let the other side be open, put them on a tripod, point the binoculars at the sun, and let the sunlight stream through and shine that light, not on your eye, but onto a card, and you'll get a very nice image of the partially eclipsed sun.
0: Then tonight, starting around 9, Beatty says you can watch the peak of the Perseids meteor shower. As the sky gets darker, you'll see more meteors, roughly one every other minute. For the New England News Collaborative, I'm Amanda Beeland.
10: Gods are putting on a show. In sports, after a couple of fantastic winning streaks, the Red Sox have now lost four straight after Tuesday night's 5-3 loss to the Blue Jays. That series will continue tonight in Toronto. Nobody panic. Mostly sunny to start with today, partly sunny this afternoon. There's a slight chance of a shower or a storm. Most of us won't see that, though. Highs in the mid-70s to mid-80s. Partly cloudy tonight. Should be some good viewing for the Perseids. 50s and lower 60s. Thursday, partly sunny to start with, but a chance of a shower or storm in the afternoon. 70s and 80s. A little more humid tomorrow. 71 now in Concord.
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10: It's 9:07. I'm Rick Ganley, and this is NHPR. Good morning.
18: It's Morning Edition from NPR News. I'm Michelle Martin.
19: And I'm Leila Faldin. Good morning. Results from another round of primary races are in, and those results are mixed.
18: And that's making it somewhat difficult to gauge what voters want and don't want in the upcoming midterm elections.
19: We've got Minnesota Public Radio's Clay Masters on the line with us for more on the results. Hi, Clay.
20: Hi there.
19: Okay, let's start with a closely watched race in your neighboring state of Wisconsin. That was home to a competitive Democratic primary for governor. What do we know?

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1: And it's Morning Edition here on New Hampshire Public Radio. In a recent survey, 40% of respondents said they ask AI for financial advice.
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1: More on what users are asking chatbots. 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Here's a preview of what's coming up this afternoon.
3: Israeli settlers are attacking Palestinians in the occupied West Bank at a record pace, according to the UN. But for thousands of Palestinians, their only income source is working for Israelis.
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1: And that comes up this afternoon, part of All Things Considered with Julie Barnett between 4 and 6:30. For your drive home. Your commute this morning has been mostly sunny. It'll be a partly sunny afternoon. Slight chance of a shower or storm. Highs in the mid-70s to mid-80s today. Some clouds tonight, but we should still have clear enough skies to see the meteors. 50s and lower 60s. Thursday looks partly sunny to start with. More clouds by afternoon, though. Chance of some showers or a storm. 70s and 80s. 75 at Hampton Beach right now. 69 at Keene and 71 in Gorham.

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1: And it's Morning Edition on NHPR. If the president's threatened 50% tariffs go through later this month, construction businesses that rely on materials imported from Canada are among those that'll suffer. We'll profile one of those businesses in about 15 minutes. It's the news from New Hampshire and NPR next. 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

0: Live from NPR News in Washington, I'm Dave Mattingly. The latest check on inflation in the U.S. economy shows consumer prices in July rose 3.4% compared to the same month a year ago. That's a slight decline from the annual rate of June. Inflation remains above the Federal Reserve's annual target of 2%. The Fed's next policy meeting regarding interest rates is in September. Jury selection gets underway today in California in a federal trial involving Meta. The parent company of Facebook and Instagram is accused of intentionally making its products addictive for children, as NPR's John Ruwitch reports.
1: The case pits attorneys general from California, Colorado, Kentucky, and New Jersey against Meta. The states allege that Meta sought to hook minors on its social media platforms, including Facebook and Instagram, and wanted to keep them on for longer with features like infinite scroll and like counts. Social media platforms have typically had immunity from prosecution over the content that users post, so experts say the states are trying to sidestep that by going after product design features. They allege that Meta knew its products were addictive and harmful and hid it. The states also allege that Meta violated a law designed to protect children online. The case is part of a wave of suits over the effects of social media on young people. It's set to get underway next week. Meta has denied the allegations. John Ruwitch, NPR News.
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2: Live from NHPR News, I'm Rick Ganley. Democratic candidate for Governor Cindy Warmington has taken to social media to defend her past lobbying work for Purdue Pharma, the maker of OxyContin. NHPR's Josh Rogers reports.
3: The video features Warmington speaking directly to the camera, asking voters to see her work decades ago, fighting legislation to tighten prescribing standards for OxyContin as serving the interests of patients.
4: I was fighting for patients to get access to the health care that their doctors thought that they needed. What I did not know at the time was that Purdue Pharma was engaged in this massive criminal fraud.
3: Warmington says if she knew that then, she never would have represented Purdue. But that work has been a flashpoint in both of Warmington's runs for governor. Democrat Joyce Craig highlighted when she beat Warmington in the primary 2 years ago. And this year, Governor Kelly Ayotte's campaign has hammered Warmington's work for Purdue at every turn. Josh Rogers, NHPR News.
2: Granite Staters gathered in Concord earlier this week to discuss how to retain young people in the state. The conference was organized by the New Hampshire nonprofit Stay Work Play and focused on one persistent issue, childcare costs. NHPR's Jackie Harris has this story.
5: In 2025, parents paid about $30,000 on average to enroll two kids in childcare. That's according to data from the New Hampshire Fiscal Policy Institute. 22-year-old John Cook of Manchester was disheartened to learn about childcare costs at Monday's conference. He isn't sure he and his girlfriend could afford to raise a family here.
6: Adding up everything together, right? Like the cost of groceries, healthcare, cars, gas, like all these things together, it's like I don't know where I fit a kid in there ever.
5: The state has a scholarship fund that allocates money towards a family's childcare costs, but it's severely underused. In 2025, only about 7% of the eligible children in New Hampshire were receiving the state funding. Jackie Harris, NHPR News.
2: Forecast, mostly sunny this morning, partly sunny this afternoon. There's a slight chance of a shower. Highs in the mid-70s to mid-80s. A partly cloudy evening and overnight with lows in the 50s north, lower 60s south of Concord. Thursday, partly sunny to start with. More clouds build in for the afternoon with a better chance of a shower or storm, 70s and 80s for Thursday. It is 73 degrees right now in Concord, 71 in Gorham, and 69 degrees in Keene. I'm Rick Ganley, and this is NHPR.
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8: 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I'm Leila Fadel.
9: And I'm Michelle Martin. Good morning. During the early weeks of the war with Iran, hundreds of U.S. sailors and their families were rushed out of Bahrain with only a duffel bag. As the war continues, many of these families are still living out of suitcases back in the U.S. The Navy is trying to figure out what's next for them. Steve Walsh with WHRO in Norfolk has this report.
10: Shortly after the war with Iran started in late February, one Navy spouse was about to go back to Bahrain with her husband. Then they got word from the Navy.
11: A day before we were supposed to leave to be stationed in Bahrain together, we were told we need to go somewhere else for a short period of time. And then here we are 5 months later.
10: NPR has agreed to withhold their names. The Navy spouse is concerned about the potential impact on her husband's career. The two of them are now living out of three duffel bags.
11: We were at one location for a while and then spur of the moment sent to another location for what ended up being 10 weeks. So it's a lot of moving with very short notice and can't really unpack or own too much because you never know when you're going to be going somewhere else.
10: They're on what's called temporary duty status, so they aren't eligible for base housing or money for rent. American bases in the region remain targets for Iran. After a first story ran on NPR in April, the Navy conceded that at least 1,500 troops and their families had left the Navy base in Bahrain, which is home to the Navy's Fifth Fleet. When military members and their families go overseas, they have to designate a place they would return in emergency. Some evacuees remain at the place they designated. Others are still moving from base to base. Head of Fleet Forces Admiral Carl Thomas told NPR that the Navy hasn't released an overall plan, but reopening Bahrain to families seems unlikely in the near future.
12: We're really trying to take each case individually and make sure those people are taken care of and we understand what they want. But with things heating back up over there right now, it's not an option.
10: Some came through Norfolk, Virginia. Hundreds have arrived in Tampa, home of CENTCOM. There, the organization Blue Star Families is helping make food deliveries. Families with young children are trying to enroll in schools. They may not have all of their records, says Executive Director Susie Malloy.
13: When the kids first arrived, we gave them backpacks and school supplies because, you know, they left so quickly they didn't think to grab all of what they needed to go back to school.
10: Ingemis Shields runs JetPet, which transports animals in and out of Bahrain, including for some military and civilian defense workers. She still lives in Bahrain and remembers when the war began.
14: The early days, quite shocking, especially Bahrain is considered safe. It's a small island with friendly people. So when I woke up, I was literally blasted off my bed.
10: People weren't prepared for the cost and paperwork involved in transporting pets out of the Middle East. Many had to leave their animals behind. Pets were left with neighbors or friends and still haven't left the country.
14: A lot of people are in panic mode, and our team as well. We are going under that same stress where alarms go off and deprived sleep and uncertainty.
10: The country is still under periodic attack. For most clients, all she can tell them to do is wait and see. For NPR News, I'm Steve Walsh.
8: Would you use artificial intelligence for financial advice? 40% of people already do, according to a new survey from the analytics company J.D. Power. NPR's Stephen Visaja reports on what users are asking chatbots and if they should trust them.
15: David Kendrick already goes to ChatGPT for most of his other questions, so why not finances?
16: Now when I talk about it, it's my buddy Chatty.
15: Kendrick asked for tips on repairing his house in Dayton, Ohio, how to revive his dying tomato plant, and what to do about his home equity credit line.
16: And I'm like, hey, should I be paying that down or should I be funding my Roth IRA?
15: OpenAI promotes using ChatGPT for personal finance. Kendrick's uploaded his budget and financial info, even acted on some of the AI's suggestions, like upping his retirement contribution. The AI also eases his stress.
16: My fiance calls it financial anxiety. I've always kind of had that because my parents struggled, and this very much helped with that. To sit there and say, okay, you are okay. You are planning for the future. You are going to be okay.
15: Overall, Kendrick says his finances are solid. But that is not true for the biggest group of people using AI for financial advice.
17: We call them overextended.
15: Jim Miller is the vice president of financial services at J.D. Power, which did a survey to learn about people's financial health. Miller says people asking AI for advice have questions like how to stretch their budgets and get tips like skipping the name brand cereal for cheaper store versions.
17: They're using AI to look for ways to save, look for ways to make their money go a little bit further.
15: Now, there's still the big question to answer. Is AI advice any good?
18: We find it quite surprising and positively surprising that they are actually giving you pretty decent advice.
15: Taha Shokman is an associate professor at the MIT Sloan School of Management. He recently co-authored a yet-to-be-published paper that found that AI offer the kind of big-picture financial tips you might expect from a finance professor like him.
18: It tends to push people toward saving more, participating more in the stock market, de-risking as they get older. So it gets a lot of things right.
15: Overall, finance experts I spoke to said AI advice seems to work best for people on two ends of the sophistication scale. For people asking finance 101 questions, and for power users handing over lots of data and crafting detailed prompts. But a lot of questions can fall in the middle ground, where they go beyond the basics without providing a lot of detail. And in those cases, the AI can make mistakes.
19: Recently, I wanted to see how good are these models at coming up with something a little more complex.
15: Daniel Harrison is the founder of Harrison Financial Planning. And for her test, she told an AI model about her husband joining her firm and asked how they should structure their business.
19: It gave an answer that it was sure about. It was like, you need to be an S corporation.
15: That's a type of business with some tax advantages. But Harrison kept prodding the AI and giving it more info.
19: It completely changed tunes by the end of it to where it's like, absolutely do not be an S corp. You need to be an LLC. If I had not had that background knowledge, it would have given me the wrong information.
15: AI models can make up sources and make bad assumptions about someone's situation. David Kendrick says he knows not to take ChatGPT's advice as gospel.
16: I know that ChatGPT can be kind of a sycophant. And every time I talk to it, it's like, oh, David, that's such a great idea. You know, and I'm like, hey, quit that. You got to be real with me and everything.
15: In June, OpenAI updated ChatGPT so you could directly connect your financial accounts to the platform. That's a level of AI financial trust Kendrick is not willing to make. Stephen Bisaha, NPR News.
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2: And All Things Considered happens this afternoon. You drive home between 4 and 6:30. Right now, this is Morning Edition on NHPR. I'm Rick Gantley. Good morning. The administration has announced $2 billion in funding going to faith-based groups for global health work. And the White House says these groups actually work more efficiently. Experts are questioning that claim. 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
20: Here in the U.S., measles is at a 35-year high. Half a world away, the Democratic Republic of the Congo is contending with the fastest-growing Ebola outbreak ever. This as the federal government injects doubt into vaccine science and global health aid from the U.S. plummets. What you need to know about these two outbreaks next time on 1A.
2: And we've got 1A for you in about 20 minutes here on New Hampshire Public Radio. Right now, though, it is the Mount Washington Observatory forecast for New Hampshire. Here's meteorologist Ryan Knapp.
21: Mostly sunny start to the day on Wednesday. A weak disturbance this afternoon allows clouds to build back in, and isolated rain showers or thunderstorms could bubble up by sunset. Highs will reach the upper 70s in Errol, lower 80s in Tamworth, and mid-80s in Salem. Partly cloudy skies linger overnight. As a disturbance from Wednesday exits, the next shortwave approaches for Thursday. Isolated rain showers will linger, and there will be a slight chance for overnight thunderstorms. Lows range upper 50s in Jackson, upper 50s in Danbury, and lower 60s in Epping. Thursday, partly sunny skies will linger as a short wave passes. There'll be a chance of showers and thunderstorms in the morning, then scattered showers and isolated thunderstorms in the afternoon. Humid conditions will be returning, and highs will be reaching the upper 70s in Lancaster, around 80 in Piermont, and lower 80s in Jaffrey, with mid-80s in Exeter. For NHPR, this is meteorologist Ryan Knapp reporting from the Mount Washington Observatory.
2: All right, thank you, Ryan. We've got 76 in Portsmouth right now, 72 in Gorham, and 74 degrees with some sunshine here in Concord.

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1: And this is Morning Edition on NHPR. The median home price in New Hampshire hit a new record high this summer, and housing inventory is not keeping up with demand. Rental vacancy rates are well below the national average, too. So for this month's big question, we are asking, how has the cost of housing in New Hampshire shaped your life decisions? We'd love to hear your voice. 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Might give you a call back. You might hear yourself talking about our big question. That's voices@nhpr.org.
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1: Fun. In Minnesota, the progressive Democrat Peggy Flanagan won, while in Wisconsin, the far-left candidate Francesca Hong lost by a very narrow margin. Good afternoon. You're listening to Here and Now on NHPR. I'm Joe Bainline. What do these primaries mean for the midterms? We'll take a look ahead during this hour of Here and Now. Also this hour, a former premier of China has died. He was both loved and hated for pushing through immense reforms, including laying off millions of people from China's state-owned enterprises. Police in Madison, Wisconsin don't widely use body cameras, but that policy is under renewed scrutiny following the recent shooting death of a 38-year-old black man at the hands of police. And a state agency has denied the permit for a popular annual relay race, leaving the future of the event uncertain. Chance of showers today, maybe tomorrow. Your forecast is ahead after this news here on NHPR.
14: Live from NPR News in Washington, I'm Kristen Bright. The latest round of primaries includes several closely watched races ahead of the midterm elections. In Wisconsin, a moderate edged out a Democratic socialist for the Democratic nomination for governor. David Crowley received a late endorsement from the outgoing governor. Mayan Silver from member station WUWM reports.
15: Polls were showing progressive Francesca Hong up by double digits in the days and weeks before the primary. That's despite an endorsement from Wisconsin's Democratic Governor Tony Evers for her main opponent, moderate David Crowley. But the margins were narrower than anyone imagined, bobbing up and down by tens of percentage points. Some Democrats had concerns about her comments years ago about defunding the police and canceling Thanksgiving, which she's since backed away from. Crowley will face Congressman Tom Tiffany, who's backed by Trump, in the general election. He won the Republican primary handily. For NPR News, I'm Mayan Silver in Madison.
14: In South Carolina's primary, Darlene Graham will advance to a special runoff election later this month to replace her late brother on the ballot for U.S. Senate in November. Graham was appointed to finish Senator Lindsey Graham's term after he died last month. She'll face Representative Ralph Norman in the runoff in about 2 weeks. President Trump says he was following recommendations from the Secret Service when he departed the NATO summit in Turkey aboard a decoy plane instead of Air Force One last month. NPR's Deepa Shivaram reports.
16: It's extremely unusual that the president travels on a plane separate from the traveling press corps. But when leaving Turkey in July, Trump secretly boarded a smaller plane.
17: I go by Secret Service and the military. They wanted me to go on a different flight, a different plane. equal safety, but they wanted me to do it, so I do it. I do what they say.
16: The president spoke about the incident for the first time after the Washington Post broke the news Monday night, saying the plane swap was due to a threat on Trump's life from Iran. Deepa Shivaram, NPR News, The White House.
14: Rescue teams are still searching for signs of life in the rubble in western Colombia. A magnitude 7.4 earthquake struck on Monday, killing at least 180 people. John Otis reports from Cali, one of the hardest hit cities.
18: I came across a pair of five-story apartments that had been absolutely flattened. Henry Granja, who lives a few blocks away, happened to be right outside the buildings when the earthquake struck.
19: Se cayó el edificio. Lo vi caer todo.
18: So he's saying, suddenly the buildings just collapsed. I saw them fall down. My lifetime neighbors and friends were inside, but there was so much dust and debris that I didn't even know where to start looking for them.
14: You're listening to NPR News from Washington.
1: Live from NHPR News, I'm Joe Bainline. Amanda Janoux has narrowly won Vermont's Democratic primary for governor. Vermont Public reports Janoux, an economist and political outsider whose campaign called for progressive policy changes, beat out Allie Richards, the former head of the child care advocacy group, last night. Janoux now faces Republican Governor Phil Scott in November's governor's race. Scott, a five-term incumbent who won more than 70% of the general election vote in 2024, ran uncontested in the primary this year. A state agency has denied the permit for a popular annual relay race, leaving the future of the event uncertain. NHPR's Kate Dario reports.
20: The relay race owes more than $100,000 to local police departments and state agencies, according to local officials. Because of this, New Hampshire State Parks denied the race's permit for the planned September race. John Nyan leads the Hampton Area Chamber of Commerce. He said he hasn't heard from race leaders since June.
21: Now I'm getting phone calls from runners saying, what do we do? What do we do? On their website, they still have not canceled the Reach to Beach, but they have closed registration.
20: The race is a 204-mile relay starting in the North Country and ending at Hampton Beach. Nyan said the race is usually a boon for the communities it runs through. NHPR was unable to contact Reach the Beach organizers. Kate Dario, NHPR News.
1: We'll see partly to mostly sunny skies this afternoon. Chance of showers and thunderstorms. Highs in the mid-70s to mid-80s. Partly cloudy skies tonight. Slight chance of showers and thunderstorms this evening with lows in the lower 50s to lower 60s. And tomorrow, partly sunny skies. A slight chance of showers and thunderstorms in the morning. Showers likely. Chance of thunderstorms in the afternoon with highs in the mid-70s to mid-80s. It's 69 up in Colebrook, 81 in Hanover, 80 in Portsmouth and Manchester, and 81 in Concord. 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
24: I'm Indira Lakshmanan. It's Here and Now. This fall's midterm elections are taking shape as voters choose their favorites in a series of primaries underway. In the upper Midwest, some progressive Democrats will go forward to the general election while others were left behind. And Republican voters bucked the president. Let's review the results and find out what they say about political sentiment. Jessica Taylor is the Senate and Governor's Editor for the Cook Political Report, and she joins us now. Welcome back, Jessica.
25: Thank you for having me.
24: So let's start with Wisconsin. In the Democratic primary for governor, Francesca Hong, a Democratic socialist, led the polls by double digits. But she lost last night to David Crowley, a moderate African-American county executive from Milwaukee. So, Jessica, did voters have some last-minute change of heart, or were the polls just very wrong?
25: I think the polls didn't capture a last-minute surge that was happening toward Crowley, who a month ago wasn't even in the race. He had dropped out and endorsed another candidate who then had to suspend her campaign because of mismanagement. So he got back in the race at the behest of Governor Tony Evers with his endorsement. So I think the polls sort of didn't capture that late momentum that he was getting. But also Hong made some missteps. She was going on a lot of national media. One now infamous interview with CNN, she talked about not saying that she isn't against Thanksgiving. It became sort of a meme in many ways, and I think just sort of talked to the dysfunction around her campaign. It showed us last night that candidates and campaigns still matter, and I think when it came down to it, Crowley just ran a better race there at the end. But because this race had so many twists and turns, I mean, another candidate dropped out 12 days ago, a former lieutenant governor. So this race, it was hard to even track who is in and who is out. So I think the polling in some ways didn't capture that. But I also think that, and we saw this in the Michigan polling last week, it over-relied, I think, on younger voters, which was Hong's base and which was El Sayed's base in Michigan, Abdul El Sayed, that won. Polls also showed him winning big there over Haley Stevens, and it was much closer and sort of undersampled older voters and black voters.
0: Interesting. Okay, so polls showing more young people who then don't actually turn up to vote, a trend we've seen in past elections too. Okay, in neighboring Minnesota, four-term U.S. Senator Amy Klobuchar, a moderate, overwhelmingly won the Democratic primary for governor. No surprise there. She was the favorite. In the Republican primary, though, President Trump endorsed his friend Mike Lindell, the founder of MyPillow, who has long falsely insisted that the 2020 election was stolen from Trump. Well, Lindell lost his race. So I want to ask you, is Trump losing his Midas touch endorsement power that's been so successful with the Republican base in the past?
25: I think you're seeing his base getting a little restive and they're not automatically taking his word as gospel anymore. You know, Minnesota Republicans did not want him to endorse Lindell because they saw him as the weaker candidate because he's such a divisive figure. So they're breathing a sigh
0: of
25: relief.
0: Also as a carpetbagger, right? There were questions about whether he was even from Minnesota.
25: Yes. So they're breathing a sigh of relief that the State House Speaker Lisa Damuth, who was seen as the strongest candidate, won the Republican nomination. Now she's the underdog against Klobuchar, but with a very legitimate candidate at the top of the ticket, it will help them in down ballot races and state legislative races that they're fighting.
0: Interesting, because it means a woman will win either way and Minnesota will get its first ever woman governor. All right, let's look at South Carolina. There's Republican Darlene Graham, the sister of longtime Senator Lindsey Graham, who died last month. She was named to a seat temporarily. She has no political

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1: Former U.S. Marine Robert Gilman is in frail condition after his release this week from a Russian prison. Good afternoon. You're listening to Here and Now on New Hampshire Public Radio. I'm Joe Bainline. Thank you for tuning in. An update on the freed former U.S. Marine is ahead during this hour of Here and Now. Also coming up this hour, the EPA spent millions cleaning up a massive residential lead Superfund site in Omaha, Nebraska. That was starting in 1999, but a new investigation finds that nearly a quarter of yards in East Omaha still have toxic levels. In Portland, Oregon, two nature aficionados have combined their love of the outdoors with their love of drag, providing guided walks on a local park that includes sparkle and pizzazz. We'll see a possible pop-up shower today, but we may have a better chance of showers and thunderstorms tomorrow. Your forecast is ahead. After this news, here on NHPR.
0: Live from NPR News in Washington, I'm Kristen Wright. Inflation cooled a bit last month as gas and grocery prices fell. NPR's Scott Horsley reports on the latest cost of living figures from the Labor Department.
10: Consumer prices in July were up 3.4% from a year ago. That's a slightly smaller annual increase than the month before. Prices rose just 0.1% between June and July. Rising rents and airfares during the month were partially offset by falling prices for gasoline and groceries. Gasoline prices are still much higher than they were a year ago. Electricity prices are also climbing faster than overall inflation. Stripping out volatile food and energy prices, core inflation was 2.5% over the last 12 months. Easing inflation will be welcome news for the Federal Reserve. The central bank has promised to bring price hikes under control. Scott Horsley, NPR News, Washington.
0: The results of the latest round of primary elections are mixed. In Minnesota, Democrats back the more progressive candidate in the U.S. Senate race. Clay Masters from Minnesota Public Radio says immigration has been a key issue there.
11: The state's Lieutenant Governor Peggy Flanagan, she won. The race between her and Congresswoman Angie Craig was really centered around President Trump's immigration crackdown this past winter here. That's what you heard a lot from in the ads. There was, more than 3,000 federal agents that aimed at deporting undocumented immigrants that came to the state last winter, ultimately led to the fatal shootings of Renee Good and Alex Preddy. Flanagan recently, regularly, really, went after Craig during the primary for a vote she made in Congress backing a GOP-backed immigration bill. Craig said she regretted that vote.
0: Flanagan will face Republican and former sports journalist Michelle Tafoya in November. If elected, Flanagan would be the first Native American woman to serve in the Senate. President Trump took a secret flight out of Turkey last month after Israel warned the U.S. of an Iranian threat
12: against Air Force One. NPR's Daniel Estrin reports that's according to a person familiar with the matter.
13: Israel had intelligence of a possible threat of Iranian missiles toward Air Force One and shared that intelligence with the U.S., according to a person briefed on the matter, not authorized to speak publicly. The warning prompted Trump to be secretly flown out of Turkey on a different plane. Air Force One flew separately. That news was first reported by The Washington Post. When asked about it late Tuesday, Trump said he was following instructions from the Secret Service. This comes amid rising tensions between the U.S. and Iran, with no progress toward reopening the Strait of Hormuz. Daniel Estrin, NPR News, Tel Aviv.
12: The death toll from Monday's earthquake in Colombia has risen to more than 250 people. 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
1: Live from NHPR News, I'm Joe Bainline. Democratic candidate for Governor Cindy Warmington has taken to social media to defend her past lobbying work for Purdue Pharma, the maker of OxyContin. NHPR's Josh Rogers reports.
14: The video features Warmington speaking directly to the camera, asking voters to see her work decades ago, fighting legislation to tighten prescribing standards for OxyContin as serving the interests of patients.
15: I was fighting for patients to get access to the health care that their doctors thought that they needed. What I did not know at the time was that Purdue Pharma was engaged in this massive criminal fraud.
14: Warmington says if she knew that then, she never would have represented Purdue. But that work has been a flashpoint in both of Warmington's runs for governor. Democrat Joyce Craig highlighted when she beat Warmington in the primary 2 years ago. And this year, Governor Kelly Ayotte's campaign has hammered Warmington's work for Purdue at every turn. Josh Rogers, NHPR News.
1: Two major celestial events will hit New Hampshire skies today. WBUR's Amanda Beeland has more on what to expect when you look up.
16: New England will see a partial solar eclipse this afternoon, starting around 2. Kelly Beattie with Sky and Telescope magazine says don't look at it without eclipse glasses. Or he says you can use this trick with a pair of binoculars.
17: Cover one side, let the other side be open, put them on a tripod, point the binoculars at the sun, and let the sunlight stream through and shine that light not on your eye, but onto a card, and you'll get a very nice image of the partially eclipsed sun.
16: Then tonight, starting around 9, Beattie says you can watch the peak of the Perseids meteor shower. As the sky gets darker, you'll see more meteors, roughly one every other minute. For the New England News Collaborative, I'm Amanda Beeland.
1: We should have pretty good skies for those events, partly to mostly sunny today. Chance of showers and thunderstorms this afternoon. Fairly spotty around the state, highs in the mid-70s to mid-80s. Partly cloudy tonight, slight chance of showers and thunderstorms this evening, lows in the lower 50s to lower 60s. 69 up in Littleton, 82 in Concord, and 78 right now in Keene. 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
19: From NPR and WBUR, I'm Indira Lakshmanan.
20: And I'm Scott Tong. This is Here and Now. An American teacher who spent 4 years in Russian captivity is back on American soil as of yesterday. Robert Gilman of Massachusetts is 32 years old, former Marine. He was considered gravely ill, and his family credits the Trump administration and others for his release. The nonprofit Global Reach works to secure Americans held abroad and advocated for Gilman's release. And with us now is Global Reach Chief Investigative Officer Kieran Ramsey. Kieran, welcome to the program.
21: Thanks for having me, Scott.
20: Let me ask about his medical condition now. Senator Ed Markey of Massachusetts said in a statement that Robert Gilman in June was diagnosed with a dissociative stupor, non-responsive and unable to interact or to eat. He was essentially catatonic. How is he now?
21: So he's improved a little, but he is still in very, very frail health. If you've seen any of the pictures that have been posted online by the White House, you can see the before and after photos of just how much weight he's lost, just how frail he looks. And then the reports that we're receiving from the family who has been with him now since he landed in San Antonio are that he's got a long, long road ahead for recovery.
20: Yeah. Robert Gilman was arrested 4 years ago in Russia, accused of kicking a police officer. Why was he in Russia in the first place?
21: So here's the tragedy, where the tragedy starts. He was never intending to stay in Russia. He was actually transiting through. He was on his way to a teaching job in Moldova. He's an international teacher, and English is a second language teacher. While there transiting, he became really ill, had to stay in Moscow and recover. And luckily, he does have some distant relatives that he was able to stay with. But then one day in January, he went to go get his passport renewed at Moscow, the embassy in Moscow. While going there, he became violently ill again, but this time Russian police came on to him, thought he was drunk, and proceeded to assault him. Now, of course, they turned it around and said he assaulted them.
20: Now, Mr. Gilman spent a short amount of time in the Marine Corps. Do you think that is a reason he was imprisoned?
21: So tragically, we know Russia has a long, long history of targeting Americans in their games of hostage diplomacy. But more specifically, we know they target former Marines. If you look back at the cases of Paul Whelan and Trevor Reed, both spent years in captivity.
20: Yeah. Senator Markey's statement on this says Gilman, quote, was subjected to physical torture, forced medication, and provocations by Russian authorities. What more do you know about how he was treated there?
21: So it's really something of nightmares when we heard the reports over these last number of months, if not year, that he was subject to severe physical harshness, if not outright torture, 16-hour sessions of forced exercise. He was drugged. And then he was presented with some of the most ridiculous claims. But when you're cut off from the outside world, you have no idea. But they told him that he would have to fight for the Russian army against the Ukrainians in order to be released. And then he also added that a Russian hit team was en route to Boston to assault his father and that he ended up in a wheelchair as a result. So you can just imagine all of that compounding on him.
20: Yeah. Karen, have you been able to speak to him at all by phone or otherwise?
21: So we have not. We've been letting the family and the government handling everything at this point. We are very grateful the fact that his mom has been with him since his flight from Russia to the U.S., which was very therapeutic for him to have his mom right there by his side. And then the family has since had a very quick reunion on the tarmac in San Antonio. They'll be having a longer reunion today. But Mr. Gilman's going to be in a hospital setting for some time while he recuperates from all of this.
20: The Trump administration was involved in negotiating for his release, which reportedly includes a pardon from Russian President Putin. What can you tell us about the negotiations and why Gilman has been released now?
21: Well, this was the work of some very hard-fought quiet diplomacy on the part of President Trump and Steve Witkoff, his special envoy, including

0: on the next Fresh Air. When it comes to the production of drones, electric vehicles, lithium-ion batteries, and solar cells, China is ahead of the U.S. China may also be benefiting from the war in Iran and President Trump's tariffs. Is America's global dominance over? We talk with Evan Osnos about his latest New Yorker article. Join us.
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14: Good afternoon. The Trump administration is backing a new program to ramp up immigration arrests and deportations.
15: If you partner with us with a 287G program, we can pay some of your deputies' salaries. We can pay for equipment.
14: It's Wednesday, August 12th, and it's All Things Considered on NHPR. I'm Julia Barnett. Thank you for joining me. The program gives local police officers the power to enforce federal immigration laws. That's in this hour of All Things Considered. Also, ICE wants to purchase gloves that deliver electric shocks to people they're trying to detain. And a voting rights group is suing to reinstate the use of school-issued IDs for registering and voting in New Hampshire. But first, the latest from NPR.
16: Live from NPR News in Washington, I'm Kristen Wright. Primary results are further shaping party dynamics as we get closer to the midterms. Susan Bentz from member station WUWM reports a moderate won the Democratic primary for Wisconsin governor, narrowly beating a Democratic socialist.
17: David Crowley beamed as he addressed reporters after a nail-biting win in the primary contest. Until the final hours, it looked like Representative Francesca Hong, who was leading in the polls, would be victorious.
18: Her campaign reminded people across Wisconsin that there are no long shots when it comes to believing in a better future and fighting to expand opportunities to every family. That kind of passion, it strengthens our democracy. And I look forward to earning their support.
17: Crowley will need broad support as he takes on Trump-backed Congressman Tom Tiffany in the general election. For NPR News, I'm Susan Bentz in Milwaukee.
16: Two media organizations are suing President Trump over his subscription service offering early access to his Truth Social posts. NPR's Bobby Allen reports the suit claims the service violates the First Amendment and asks the court to block it.
19: The Intercept and the Freedom of the Press Foundation are suing Trump and White House officials, alleging that the service known as Truth API is illegal. For up to $100,000 a month, the offering provides banks and other investors with faster access to Trump's often market-moving social media posts, where the president makes announcements about economic policy, the war in Iran, and other matters. Trump media officials say so far, 10 customers have signed up. The suit claims the service is, quote, extraordinary, corrupt, and unconstitutional. The suit argues selling early access to the president's posts violates the First Amendment's guarantee of equal public access to the president's statements. Trump's media company said monetizing social media data is not unusual, adding that the president created the platform as a, quote, uncancelable haven for free speech. Bobby Allen, NPR News.
16: White House Press Secretary Karoline Leavitt is leaving her role this month to spend more time with family. The president also wrote on Truth Social she'll continue as an outside advisor. Leavitt recently had a baby and came back from parental leave. Rescue teams are still searching for signs of life in the rubble in western Colombia. A magnitude 7.4 earthquake struck on Monday, killing more than 250 people. John Otis reports from Cali, one of the hardest hit cities.
20: I came across a pair of five-story apartments that had been absolutely flattened. Henry Granja, who lives a few blocks away, happened to be right outside the buildings when the earthquake struck. So he's saying, suddenly the buildings just collapsed. I saw them fall down. My lifetime neighbors and friends were inside, but there was so much dust and debris that I didn't even know where to start looking for them.
16: John Otis reporting. This is NPR.
21: Live from NHPR News, I'm Julia Barnett. The New Hampshire ACLU is renewing its legal fight against the White House's latest efforts to limit birthright citizenship. President Trump signed an executive order last week that said federal agencies would not recognize the citizenship of a baby if one parent is deemed, quote, an alien enemy or employed by a foreign government. It comes after the Supreme Court rejected a different Trump order that sought to limit birthright citizenship in June. ACLU attorney Sang-Yob Kim has been part of the legal battle since it started last year and was in court this week seeking to halt the latest Trump order.
22: We filed a motion to stop the enforcement of the second executive order because the second executive order is unconstitutional.
21: It's not certain when the judge will rule on the ACLU's motion. New Hampshire Democrats are marking the 91st anniversary of Social Security by telling voters that electing a Republican to the U.S. Senate will lead to program cuts. Former U.S. Senators John E. Sununu and Scott Brown are running for the GOP nomination in next month's primary. Concord State Rep. Mary Jane Wallner says Democrats will be reminding voters of the two men's records.
23: I can't say for certain whether it'll be Sununu or Brown's name on the ballot, but I know that Medicare will be on the ballot, Medicaid will be on the ballot, and Social Security will be on the ballot.
21: Sununu previously sponsored a bill to partially privatize Social Security, but is now campaigning on a promise to preserve benefits. Brown has said he's open to making long-term changes to entitlement programs and Social Security. In your forecast for tonight, partly cloudy with a chance of showers, lows in the lower 50s north, lower 60s south. Tomorrow, partly sunny with showers and thunderstorms possible in the afternoon, highs in the mid-70s north, lower 80s south. Right now in Nashua, 83 degrees, Portsmouth, 84, and Berlin, 78. It's NHPR.
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25: 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I'm Juana Summers.
26: And I'm Elsa Chang. Immigration and Customs Enforcement is planning to give its officers high-tech gloves that deliver electric shocks to people they're trying to detain. The company making these gloves touts them as a way to encourage de-escalation, but some immigrant advocates question the choice to put these tools in the hands of ICE officers. NPR criminal justice correspondent Meg Anderson is here to give us more context. Hi, Meg.
27: Hey, Elsa.
26: Okay, wait. So what do we know so far about this plan for ICE to use electric shock gloves?
27: Yeah, so the Department of Homeland Security posted plans for this no-bid contract, which could amount to as much as $20 million. The contract would go to a company called Compliant Technologies. It's veteran-owned and based in Kentucky. And it is the only company that makes this one specific device that the agency wants. And that device is called the GLOVE. That's actually an acronym. It stands for a generated low output voltage emitter.
26: Okay. And what exactly do these GLOVE gloves do?
27: Well, they shock you. So it looks just like a black glove, but it's got a little button on the wrist. And when that glows blue, it's activated and delivers an electric shock when it touches skin. It's sort of like a taser, except there are no prongs that come out and break the skin. But it is clearly painful.
0: Yeah.
27: The Instagram page for Compliant Technologies is filled with videos of police officers being subjected to the glove in demonstrations. Most of them grimace or yell and fall to the ground. Here's one example. In this video, the founder of the company, Jeff Nicholas, introduces a demo on an officer with the Oklahoma County Sheriff's Department. And just a quick warning, you are going to hear a scream.
1: Dan has got a pair of gloves on. We're going to do a demonstration. We're just going to act maybe like he's an individual. So when Dan grabs Deputy Brobeck with the gloves.
0: Oh, my God.
27: Yeah, so in the video, the officer falls to the ground, he gets back up, but it is clearly debilitating for the time that the glove's touching him. And that officer said later in the video that he had, quote, no control. And that is the point. On the company's website, they say it's a way to de-escalate tense situations quickly and effectively.
0: Wow. Well, Meg, I have to ask you, I mean, there's no question that ICE has come under a ton of scrutiny over its use of force. And, you know, we've seen federal immigration officers fatally shoot multiple people, including two, just last month. So I imagine there are serious concerns over ICE using a device like this, yeah?
27: Yeah. So I spoke with Noreen Shaw about that. She's with the ACLU, and she questioned whether ICE officers have been trained properly to use a tool like this. This is an agency, as a reminder, that has hired tens of thousands of officers very quickly.
2: My immediate reaction was, why would you give this kind of novel, dangerous technology that's hard to train people on to agency personnel who have a track record of abuse and even cruelty?
27: Shaw was the author of a report released a few weeks ago that documented widespread use of force by federal immigration agents during Trump's first year in office, including tools like tasers being used hundreds of times. I reached out to Compliant Technologies, but they declined to comment. On their website, though, the company says there have been no documented injuries from the glove. In a statement, DHS told me that ICE is always assessing the needs of its officers to ensure they have the tools they need to safely make arrests and that officers are highly trained in de-escalation tactics.
0: I am curious, how widespread is the use of this glove right now?
27: Yeah, so the glove technology has been around for less than 10 years. It's not new, but it's also not new. And actually, last summer, I was able to see a list of customers that the company has contracts with. I was attending a conference for police officers based in schools, and schools are actually one of the places where these gloves are being used. At least one city, Omaha, has purchased the device for their public schools. The list of buyers also included more than 50 police departments in around 20 states. It also included prisons and jails and even several hospitals.
0: That is NPR's Meg Anderson. Thank you so much, Meg.
27: You're welcome.
3: And now let's talk elections. Voters in six states held primaries yesterday. For Democrats, there was a lot of focus again on progressive candidates. For Republicans, President Trump's endorsements were on the line. NPR political reporter Maham Javed was following the races and is here in the studio. Hi.
4: Hi.
3: So in one race that people were watching just super closely, Minnesota Lieutenant Governor Peggy Flanagan won her state's primary for Senate, and I heard it was pretty decisive.
4: Yeah, Flanagan defeated the Congresswoman Annie Craig, and we've seen this lately. Just a week ago, Michigan's Abdul Al-Sayed was another progressive who won, and he also did it by defeating a member of Congress. But there's a special Minnesota factor here. There was the immigration enforcement surge there this winter when federal agents killed two observers and all the unrest. Our colleagues at Minnesota Public Radio News were at Flanagan's victory party last night and talked with a voter, Anita Smithson from Bloomington, Minnesota.
5: I mean, even my grandfather, who's 90 years old, wanted to talk about ICE, and he's never talked to me about politics ever.
4: Flanagan's campaign really attacked Craig for voting for the Laken Riley Act last year. That was a Trump-backed law that expanded the scope of who could be detained or deported. Craig has said she regrets that vote, but voters chose Flanagan. Now she'll face Republican Michelle Tafoya, a former sportscaster, in November.
3: And in Wisconsin, for Democrats, it was a different story in the primary for governor, right?
4: Yeah. Yeah, the opposite happened in Wisconsin. In that swing state, David Crowley, a local official backed by party leaders, won the Democratic nomination for governor. He defeated State Representative Francesca Hong, a Democratic socialist, but just by 0.5% or so. So people are reading into it differently. Hong drummed up a lot of enthusiasm, but was also defending against statements she'd made years ago for abolishing the police and some other things. She didn't have the backing of some big progressives like Senator Bernie Sanders. Now, Crowley is going on to run against Republican Congressman Tom Tiffany, who is endorsed by President Trump. That race is considered a toss-up.
0: Okay, and what does that tell us about what voters are looking for?
4: Well, the fact that Hong kept up a fight till the end shows that very many

Your days are numbered, Eileen Fisher. At 4:17, thanks for joining us here on All Things Considered. The Los Angeles Lakers have been sold for the second time in 2 years, and the new minority ownership stakeholders are Bob Iger and Josh Kushner. That's brother to President Trump's son-in-law, Jared Kushner. So where the Lakers might be headed, that's at 4:35. I'm Julia Barnett. 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It's time now for the Business Minute from NHPR and Business NH Magazine. There will soon be a new restaurant in Concord in the space that used to house the Red Apple Buffet on Loudoun Road. The Red Apple was a staple in town for years, and the new place, also a buffet, will keep some of its character. The Concord Monitor reports City Buffet will feature many Asian staples as well as American and Italian food. Owner Daniel Fang has already put 3 months of renovation work into the space and anticipates opening in October. The building sold in November of last year for $1.3 million, two-thirds of the original asking price.

0: Should Democrats run a progressive candidate for president?
1: Yes.
0: At least that's what progressive Congressman Ro Khanna says.
1: What does that mean? It means we need America's next New Deal.
0: Ro Khanna on his party's future and his own on the next Morning Edition from NPR News.
2: 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At 4:29 on this Wednesday, it's All Things Considered. K-pop has conquered the world, and now Chile's young creatives are remixing the movement and making it their own. 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Have you ever wanted to be a part of a national radio broadcast and you've got a lot on your mind ahead of the midterms? 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And in your forecast for tonight, partly cloudy with a chance of showers, lows in the lower 50s north, lower 60s south. And tomorrow, starting with sun, then showers and thunderstorms possible in the afternoon, highs in the mid-70s north, lower 80s south. At 4:30, the news is next from NPR and NHPR. 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
3: Live from NPR News in Culver City, California, I'm Dwayne Brown. In the Democratic primary race for Wisconsin governor, David Crowley beat Democratic Socialist Francesca Hong last night in a key swing state. Crowley is a black moderate and county executive from Milwaukee who overcame both pundits' and pollsters' predictions. Jessica Taylor with the Cook Political Report told NPR's Here and Now that polling was off. Hong led the race by double digits going into the primary.
4: Hong made some missteps. She was going on a lot of national media. One now infamous interview with CNN, she talked about not saying that she isn't against Thanksgiving. It became sort of a meme in many ways. And I think just sort of talked to the dysfunction around her campaign. It showed us last night that candidates and campaigns still matter. And I think when it came down to it, Crowley just ran a better race there at the end.
3: Crowley will face a Trump-backed candidate for Wisconsin governor in November. Many elected officials in Louisiana are signing NDAs concealing negotiations around large industrial developments, including the $50 billion Meta data center being built there. From the Gulf States newsroom, Drew Hawkins reports Republican Congresswoman Julia Letlow bought stock in the company.
5: Letlow bought stock in Meta and Nvidia within months of signing an NDA. She didn't disclose any of these trades for more than a year, well past the 45-day deadline required under the Stock Act, the federal law that bans members of Congress from trading stocks using information gained through their official position. Kedrick Payne is general counsel of the Campaign Legal Center.
6: There are definitely some potential ethics issues when you have an NDA with a company which is already abnormal, and then you buy stock in the same company soon thereafter.
5: Letlow did not respond to specific questions about the NDA or the trades.
3: That's Drew Hawkins. 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
2: Live from NHPR News, I'm Julia Barnett. A Concord-based voting rights group is suing to reinstate the use of school-issued IDs for registering and voting in New Hampshire. The lawsuit was filed by the Coalition for Open Democracy. It claims a new state law enacted earlier this summer ending the use of school IDs for voting unfairly targets young people. Governor Kelly Ayotte signed off on the change after Republicans in the State House argued that only government-issued IDs, like driver's license or a passport, are secure enough for proving someone's identity. White House Press Secretary Karoline Leavitt will leave at the end of the month. President Donald Trump announced it today. The youngest person to hold the role, 28-year-old Leavitt, grew up in Atkinson, New Hampshire, and attended St. Anselm College. She just recently returned to the White House after taking a brief maternity leave. Trump described Leavitt as one of his, quote, most trusted aides in a social media post announcing her departure. Leavitt was the Republican nominee for New Hampshire's 1st congressional district in 2022. She lost that election to Democrat Chris Pappas. A longstanding nuclear safety rule known as the ALARA principle could soon be deleted from federal policy, and local activists are speaking out. Right now, radiation doses to the public must be, quote, as low as reasonably achievable. Mary Lampert, director of the Massachusetts activist group Pilgrim Watch, says relying on federal limits instead is not necessarily safe.
7: We are in a different world now with Trump's multiple orders regarding decreasing safety for reactors.
2: The proposed change stems from an executive order by President Trump last year. Meanwhile, a spokesperson for Holtec, the company that owns the Pilgrim Nuclear Power Station, said the current standard imposes a burden on the nuclear industry without improving health or safety. In your forecast for this evening, partly cloudy with a chance of a shower, lows in the lower 50s north, lower 60s south. Tomorrow, partly sunny, showers and thunderstorms possible in the afternoon, highs in the mid-70s north, lower 80s south. And sunny and breezy on Friday, highs in the 70s north, lower 80s south. Right now in Concord, it's 83 degrees. 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
9: 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I'm Juana Summers.
10: And I'm Elsa Chang. The storied L.A. Lakers may have new owners. Per the league's approval, Mark Walter will sell his majority stake in the 17-time NBA championship team. This after Walter just bought the team in 2025. Reporter Steve Futterman joins us now for more details. He is standing outside right in front of Crypto.com Arena, yeah, where the Lakers play. Hi, Steve.
11: We love to be with you.
10: Good to be with you. We love to say Crypto.com Arena, don't we? Okay, so it seems like this news is catching some people off guard. What do we even know about this potential sale and what led to it?
11: Well, to say this is a surprise is quite an understatement. The news came at around 7 o'clock this morning here in L.A. My phone suddenly exploded with texts, but try to comprehend this. Mark Walter, who also is chairman of the Dodgers, bought a majority stake in the Lakers just last year. The price at that time valued the team at $10 billion. And now, the following year, the team sells, according to the Associated Press, for $12.5 billion. Now, NPR has not confirmed the price, but that's a 25% increase.
10: Ooh-wee.
11: If approved. It's the highest price ever paid for a sports franchise. Now, it's very unusual for a team like this to be sold twice in less than 2 years. I have to say my immediate thought was whether this had anything to do with a federal probe that's looking into possible fraud involving Mark Walter. He has said through a spokesman that he's always acted in good faith. And as far as I can tell right now, there does not seem to be any connection.
10: Okay, interesting. Well, let's look at the potential new owners. Bob Iger, who used to run Disney, and Josh Kushner, who's the brother to President Trump's son-in-law, Jared Kushner. What else do we know here?
11: Well, Josh Kushner's fingerprints have become more evident in the basketball world. He bought a minority stake in the Memphis Grizzlies in 2018, sold it, invested in the Miami Heat in 2024. Now, if this deal goes through, he'll have to sell that stake. But when it comes to Bob Iger, he stepped down as head of the Walt Disney Company earlier this year after many years at the helm.
10: Right.
11: Disney owns ABC, ESPN. Both those networks have had long relationships with the NBA, and he's already in the sports ownership world. He and his wife, Willow Bay, are the co-owners of Angel City. That's the L.A. soccer team for Women's Professional League.
10: Okay. Well, the L.A. Lakers, I mean, everyone knows this. They're one of the most historic teams in the whole league, with dozens of Hall of Famers, A-list Hollywood celebrities, courtside, so many diehard fans. Like, what are people saying about this potential purchase?
11: You're right. I mean, the Lakers are one of the crown jewels of the NBA. See if this brings back some memories.
12: The Lakers repeat back-to-back titles. The LA Lakers, the 2010 NBA champions.
10: Ooh, Yeah.
11: Yeah, that's how it sounded when the Lakers won the title in 2010. That was Kobe's last final title with the Lakers. Mm-hmm. But you talk about the greatest players in NBA history. Listen to some of the Lakers. Kobe Bryant, Kareem Abdul-Jabbar, Magic Johnson, LeBron James. Don't forget the logo, Jerry West. He's the NBA logo. His silhouette's on that logo.
10: I mean, it's now, an here insane outside history. The arena,
11: yeah. Here outside the arena today, we spoke to some fans. They're a bit surprised and concerned. Kenny Washington's from Washington, D.C. He's a big Laker fan. Came here to see the statues outside the arena.
13: You know, I just hope it works out and, you know, hope the ownership, you know, just bring the Lakers back to like they were.
11: Of course, for the fans, pretty much their only concern is whether the team wins. So if the Lakers win under the new ownership, they'll be happy.
10: Okay, so real quick, do we know if Iger and Kushner are really, truly interested in investing in this team or if this is just some notch in their belts?
11: No, it's probably a bit of both. This is a bit of billionaire cred when you get to own a team like this. But when you buy a team for $12 billion, I would expect they will definitely invest in this team.
10: That is reporter Steve Futterman. Thank you so much, Steve.
11: Thank you, Elsa.
14: Budget cuts have sharply reduced the Defense Department's efforts to find and recover troops missing in previous conflicts, and the impact is hitting one group of families especially hard. WUNC's Jay Price reports.
15: Raymond Echeverria Jr. of Roxborough, North Carolina, was 4 years old in 1966 when his father was reported missing. Raymond Sr., a Fort Bragg Green Beret, was part of a small reconnaissance team that had come under heavy fire in Laos. Echeverria holds out hope his father's remains can be recovered, but it gets harder as the Vietnam War slips further into history.
16: Some of the veterans that were there are dying off. You've got issues with bodies being there for 50, 60 years. You've got acidity issues in the soil. Time is passing, and they don't seem to be getting any closer to finding answers for a lot of Southeast Asia families.
15: The U.S. government's efforts to bring MIAs home sprang from a grassroots movement in the 1960s. More than 3,800 troops have been recovered, about 1,000 of those from the Vietnam War. But federal budget cuts this year would slash by more than two-thirds the number of recovery missions in Vietnam, Laos, and Cambodia. That's according to the Pentagon Office responsible for the work, the Defense POW MIA Accounting Agency, or DPAA. Many of the more than 1,500 still missing from the Vietnam War are considered unrecoverable for various reasons, but others, like Echeverria's father, vanished under circumstances that make finding them more likely.
16: They know where the helicopter landed. They have done interviews with various, I call them NVA soldiers. And they identified certain areas where they saw American bodies. So they've got a pretty good idea where they can go and excavate and look for them.
15: The DPAA says the budget cuts are part of Pentagon-wide reductions, and the effects were worsened by last year's government shutdown and fuel shortages in Southeast Asia tied to the war in Iran. This summer, the agency was placed under the Defense Department's Undersecretary for Personnel and Readiness, Anthony Tata. At a recent meeting, he told Vietnam MIA family members he'll lobby Congress and DOD leaders to get the funding restored.
17: I'm fully committed to increasing the budget for DPAA because it's a direct correlation for how much we can get out, how many teams we can deploy into the field, and how much research we can do, and how many remains that we can process.
15: Ann Mills Griffiths, whose brother, James Mills, went missing in 1966 when his plane went down off the Vietnamese coast, was a longtime leader of the National League of POW-MIA Families. A skilled political operator who was close to President Ronald Reagan, she has fought for decades to get more funding for what became the DPAA, but she's long said the agency isn't prioritizing Vietnam cases as much as it should.
18: It's not at all satisfactory, especially with how hard we've worked and defended and fought for their assets and resources and priorities.
15: Even before the budget cuts, Vietnam War identifications were a fraction of those completed by the DPAA. The bulk of the agency's recoveries have come from World War II and the Korean War, where missing troops were more numerous and are often easier to find in places like POW cemeteries. But Raymond Echeverria Jr. says Vietnam War recoveries should be prioritized because family family members who knew missing troops, like his father, are more likely to be alive.
16: Our prayer is that we're able to bring him home while we're still here before it goes to the next generation.
15: Over the past 10 months, out of nearly 200 service members the DPAA has identified, just one was from the Vietnam War. For NPR News, I'm Jay Price in Durham, North Carolina.

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1: 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We're glad to have you here at 5:18. Some of the other stories we're following for you on this Wednesday. The New Hampshire ACLU is renewing its legal fight against the White House's latest efforts to limit birthright citizenship. Also, New Hampshire Democrats are marking the 91st anniversary of Social Security by telling voters that electing a Republican to the U.S. Senate will lead to program cuts. Also, a Concord-based voting rights group is suing to reinstate the use of school-issued IDs for registering and voting in New Hampshire. All of that ahead, so stick around. 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And from New Hampshire Humanities, announcing its annual celebration with Jen White of 1A on October 1st at the B&H stage. nhhumanities.org/celebrate.
3: Hey, it's Jeremy Hobson. Backed by popular demand, The Middle is returning to New Hampshire. We want to know what's at stake for you ahead of the midterms. 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

0: In an age of fast fashion, one author wanted to go back to basics by growing a dress in her backyard. She's been working on her linen dress for over a year and still has a ways to go, but we'll check in with her in the next hour of All Things Considered. I'll probably stick with my tomatoes, but good work, girl. It's 5:48. 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Here's Ryan Haas at the Mount Washington Observatory.
1: A weak disturbance will pass through New Hampshire overnight before a stronger shortwave moves in on Thursday. The overnight system will bring partly cloudy skies and a chance of rain showers, particularly for areas north of the Lakes region. Fairly seasonable temperatures are expected overnight, with lows dropping into the lower 50s in Errol and the lower 60s in Salem. Thursday will start with partly sunny skies and isolated rain showers. As the next disturbance moves through, scattered showers and thunderstorms will pop up during the afternoon, which may feature some gusty winds. High temperatures will rise into the lower 80s in Keene, the upper 70s in Plymouth, and the mid-70s in Jefferson. After light winds to start, gusty winds will return later Thursday. For NHPR, this is meteorologist Ryan Haas reporting from the Mount Washington Observatory.
0: Thanks, Ryan. And in Laconia, it's 67 degrees, Hanover 72, and Concord 82. Has summer revealed a few things about your car? Maybe it's a little squeakier than it used to be? AC not working quite so well anymore? 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
2: 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I'm Juana Summers.
3: And I'm Elsa Chang. A magnitude 7.4 earthquake struck Colombia early this week, killing hundreds of people. The loss of life is tragic, though so far the death toll is much lower than in neighboring Venezuela. That country was hit by a similarly sized pair of quakes last month. NPR's Katia Riddle looks at what these two seismic events have in common and what accounts for their differences.
4: The Colombia earthquake is what seismologists call an intermediate depth earthquake. William Barnhart works for the U.S. Geological Survey, or USGS, and has been tracking this event.
5: So it's an earthquake that happened about 100 kilometers down inside the earth that's somewhat deep.
4: Barnhart says this part of the world has seen its share of these.
5: These earthquakes are somewhat common in South America. There's been 32 or 33 of these since the early 1900s.
4: These earthquakes can be relatively benign unless they reach denser population centers like this one did.
5: It still was strong enough to cause a fairly significant amount of damage.
4: The USGS says it is possible the eventual toll could climb towards 1,000. That's compared to more than 6,000 people killed in Venezuela last month. In terms of overall damage, he says in Colombia,
5: it's an order of magnitude smaller than in Venezuela.
4: That's in part because the Venezuela earthquake was closer to the surface of the earth. Harold Tobin is the director of the Pacific Northwest Seismic Network. He says the Colombia quake was deeper and its reach more diffuse.
6: An earthquake like this tends to affect a wider area than a shallow earthquake like the one we saw in Venezuela a few weeks ago.
4: Depth and reach are just a couple of the many factors that determine how deadly an earthquake is, says Tobin.
6: But then how it actually affects people depends on all kinds of things, including, you know, just literally where people live relative to the earthquake, how high the population density is, how good or bad construction practices are in the region.
4: Colombia does have earthquake-resistant building standards, which can reduce the risk of collapse, but many communities remained vulnerable. That's because building construction is only part of the equation, says Tobin. Another thing that matters is the way the seismic waves moved through the earth.
6: And it turns out, unfortunately, they get amplified by places where we have, instead of bedrock at the surface, we have, you know, layers of sediment, right? Loose, softer sediment shakes more. people, especially in mountainous regions, tend to live in the lowlands because that's where you can farm.
4: But in a quake, that sediment can become deadly. Venezuela had even more damage because the earthquake's most severe effects were concentrated in heavily populated areas along the country's northern urban corridor. William Barnhart from USGS says despite their similarities in magnitude and close geography, it would be a mistake to think that these two events are related. These quakes just happen to occur in relatively close proximity.
5: It's coincidence. There's a magnitude 7 earthquake on Earth about once a month.
4: The natural world produces events like this all the time, says Barnhart. It's when they cause devastating loss of life that they command our attention. Katie Riddle, NPR News.

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2: Good evening. The Trump administration is backing a new program to ramp up immigration arrests and deportations.
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2: It's Wednesday, August 12th, and it's All Things Considered on NHPR. I'm Julia Barnett. Thank you for joining us. The program gives local police officers the power to enforce federal immigration laws. That's in this hour of All Things Considered. Also, ICE wants to purchase gloves that deliver electric shocks to people they're trying to detain. And what declining purchasing power means for the average household? That's on Marketplace. But first, the latest from NPR.
14: Live from NPR News in Washington, I'm Ryland Barton. ICE officers may soon be outfitted with gloves that deliver electric shocks to people they deem to be aggressive. From member station WEKU, Shepard Snyder reports.
15: ICE plans to spend up to $20 million on generated low-output voltage emitters, or gloves for short. That's according to an online notice published by the Department of Homeland Security. The technology is manufactured by Compliant Technologies LLC based in Lexington, Kentucky. According to an online manual, the gloves are applied directly to the skin in order to deliver shocks. They're already used by some jails and police departments. The ACLU and other civil rights groups have spoken out against the technology. ICE has been heavily criticized for its use of force, including multiple fatal shootings amid a federal immigration crackdown. For NPR News, I'm Shepard Snyder in Lexington, Kentucky.
14: The Treasury Department says it refunded another $30 billion out of $115 billion total worth of tariffs last month. The Supreme Court ruled against how the administration was collecting the customs duties, as NPR's Emily Fang reports.
16: Tariffs are a key part of President Trump's economic toolkit. But by the end of last month, the U.S. had refunded a good chunk of them. $115 billion out of the approximately $166 billion in tariffs wrongfully collected under an interpretation of trade law the Supreme Court struck down this February. The Trump administration then rolled out a new round of tariffs on about 60 countries last month, which it alleged were exporting some goods made with forced labor. But earlier this month, a coalition of 25 U.S. states sued the administration over those new tariffs, arguing they are an attempt to simply replace the customs duties already struck down. Emily Fang, NPR News, Washington.
14: Inflation cooled a bit last month as gas and grocery prices fell. NPR's Scott Horsley reports on the latest cost of living figures from the Labor Department.
17: Consumer prices in July were up 3.4% from a year ago. That's a slightly smaller annual increase than the month before. Prices rose just a tenth of a percent between June and July. Rising rents and airfares during the month were partially offset by falling prices for gasoline and groceries. Gasoline prices are still much higher than they were a year ago. Electricity prices are also climbing faster than overall inflation. Stripping out volatile food and energy prices, core inflation was 2.5% over the last 12 months. Easing inflation will be welcome news for the Federal Reserve. The central bank has promised to bring price hikes under control. Scott Horsley, NPR News, Washington.
14: The search for survivors in the rubble of Colombia's powerful earthquake is growing more desperate. More than 250 people have died. The devastation is testing Colombia's new president as he scrambles to ensure aid makes it to the vulnerable communities most affected by Monday's quake and more than 100 aftershocks. This is NPR News from Washington.
2: Live from NHPR News, I'm Julia Barnett. A voting rights group is suing the state over the use of school-issued photo IDs for voting. As NHPR's Todd Bookman reports, a new law removed those IDs.
18: Since New Hampshire implemented voter ID rules in 2012, students have had the option of using high school or college IDs to register or receive a ballot, as long as they included a photo and expiration date. Earlier this year, Governor Kelly Ayotte signed off on a bill removing school IDs from the approved list after Republicans in the State House argued they weren't as secure as government IDs and that students are not a special class of voter. The Coalition for Open Democracy is now suing to reinstate student IDs. It argues the law violates the Constitution by unfairly targeting young voters and that it was enacted despite any proof of voter fraud. This is the same group that successfully challenged a different bill that sought to mandate all first-time voters bring a passport or birth certificate when they register. It's not clear if a federal judge may act on the request in time for the September primary or November general election. Todd Bookman, NHPR News.
2: White House Press Secretary Karoline Leavitt will leave her position at the end of the month. President Donald Trump made the announcement today. The youngest person to hold the role, 28-year-old Leavitt, grew up in Atkinson, New Hampshire, and attended St. Anselm College. She just recently returned to the White House after taking a brief maternity leave. Trump described Leavitt as one of his, quote, most trusted aides in a social media post announcing her departure. Leavitt was the Republican nominee for New Hampshire's 1st Congressional District in 2022. She lost that election to Democrat Chris Pappas. In your forecast for tonight, partly cloudy, chance of showers, lows in the lower 50s north, lower 60s south. And tomorrow, partly sunny with showers and thunderstorms possible in the afternoon, highs in the mid-70s north, lower 80s south. Right now, Concord, 82 degrees. It's NHPR.
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20: This is All Things Considered from NPR News. I'm Juana Summers.
21: And I'm Elsa Chang. Immigration and Customs Enforcement is planning to give its officers high-tech gloves that deliver electric shocks to people they're trying to detain. The company making these gloves touts them as a way to encourage de-escalation, but some immigrant advocates question the choice to put these tools in the hands of ICE officers. NPR criminal justice correspondent Meg Anderson is here to give us more context. Hi, Meg.
22: Hey, Elsa.
21: Okay, wait. So what do we know so far about this plan for ICE to use electric shock gloves?
22: Yeah, so the Department of Homeland Security posted plans for this no-bid contract, which could amount to as much as $20 million. The contract would go to a company called Compliant Technologies. It's veteran-owned and based in Kentucky. And it is the only company that makes this one specific device that the agency wants. And that device is called the GLOVE. That's actually an acronym. It stands for a generated low output voltage emitter.
21: Okay. And what exactly do these GLOVE gloves do?
22: Well, they shock you. So it looks just like a black glove, but it's got a little button on the wrist. And when that glows blue, it's activated and delivers an electric shock when it touches skin. It's sort of like a taser, except there are no prongs that come out and break the skin. But it is clearly painful.
0: Yeah.
22: The Instagram page for Compliant Technologies is filled with videos of police officers being subjected to the glove in demonstrations. Most of them grimace or yell and fall to the ground. Here's one example. In this video, the founder of the company, Jeff Nicholas, introduces a demo on an officer with the Oklahoma County Sheriff's Department. And just a quick warning, you are going to hear a scream.
1: Dan has got a pair of gloves on. We're going to do a demonstration. We're just going to act maybe like he's an individual. So when Dan grabs Deputy Brobeck with the glove.
0: Oh, my God.
22: Yeah, so in the video, the officer falls to the ground, he gets back up, but it is clearly debilitating for the time that the glove's touching him. And that officer said later in the video that he had, quote, no control. And that is the point. On the company's website, they say it's a way to de-escalate tense situations quickly and effectively.
0: Wow. Well, Meg, I have to ask you, I mean, there's no question that ICE has come under a ton of scrutiny over its use of force. And, you know, we've seen federal immigration officers fatally shoot multiple people, including two, just last month. So I imagine there are serious concerns over ICE using a device like this, yeah?
22: Yeah. So I spoke with Noreen Shaw about that. She's with the ACLU, and she questioned whether ICE officers have been trained properly to use a tool like this. This is an agency, as a reminder, that has hired tens of thousands of officers very quickly.
3: My immediate reaction was, why would you give this kind of novel, dangerous technology that's hard to train people on to agency personnel who have a track record of abuse and even cruelty?
22: Shaw was the author of a report released a few weeks ago that documented widespread use of force by federal immigration agents during Trump's first year in office, including tools like tasers being used hundreds of times. I reached out to Compliant Technologies, but they declined to comment. On their website, though, the company says there have been no documented injuries from the glove. In a statement, DHS told me that ICE is always assessing the needs of its officers to ensure they have the tools they need to safely make arrests and that officers are highly trained in de-escalation tactics.
0: I am curious, how widespread is the use of this glove right now?
22: Yeah, so the glove technology has been around for less than 10 years. It's not new, but it's also not new. And actually, last summer, I was able to see a list of customers that the company has contracts with. I was attending a conference for police officers based in schools, and schools are actually one of the places where these gloves are being used. At least one city, Omaha, has purchased the device for their public schools. The list of buyers also included more than 50 police departments in around 20 states. It also included prisons and jails and even several hospitals.
0: That is NPR's Meg Anderson. Thank you so much, Meg.
22: You're welcome.
23: And now let's talk elections. Voters in six states held primaries yesterday. For Democrats, there was a lot of focus again on progressive candidates. For Republicans, President Trump's endorsements were on the line. NPR political reporter Maham Javed was following the races and is here in the studio. Hi.
24: Hi.
23: So in one race that people were watching just super closely, Minnesota Lieutenant Governor Peggy Flanagan won her state's primary for Senate, and I heard it was pretty decisive.
24: Yeah, Flanagan defeated the Congresswoman Angie Craig. We've seen this lately. Just a week ago, Michigan's Abdul El-Sayed was another progressive who won, and he also did it by defeating a member of Congress. But there's a special Minnesota factor here. There was the immigration enforcement surge there this winter when federal agents killed two observers and all the unrest. Our colleagues at Minnesota Public Radio News were at Flanagan's victory party last night and talked with a voter, Anita Smithson from Bloomington, Minnesota.
25: I mean, even my grandfather, who's 90 years old, who lives out in far western Minnesota, wanted to talk about ICE and how upset he was about ICE, and he's never talked to me about politics ever.
24: Flanagan's campaign really attacked Craig for voting for the Lake and Riley Act last year. That was a Trump-backed law that expanded the scope of who could be detained or deported. Craig has said she regrets that vote, but voters chose Flanagan. Now she'll face Republican Michelle Tafoya, a former sportscaster, in November.
23: And in Wisconsin, for Democrats, it was a different story in the primary for governor, right?
24: Yeah. Yeah, the opposite happened in Wisconsin. In that swing state, David Crowley, a local official backed by party leaders, won the Democratic nomination for governor. He defeated State Representative Francesca Hong, a Democratic socialist, but just by 0.5% or so. So people are reading into it differently. Hong drummed up a lot of enthusiasm, but was also defending against statements she'd made years ago for abolishing the police and some other things. She didn't have the backing of some big progressives like Senator Bernie Sanders. Now, Crowley is going on to run against Republican Congressman Tom Tiffany, who is endorsed by President Trump. That race is considered a toss-up.
4: Okay, and what does that tell us about what voters are looking for?
24: Well, the fact that Hong kept up a fight till the end shows that very many Democratic voters are ready for a change. You also saw some of that in a Connecticut House race, where Luke Bronin, the former Hartford mayor, who is 47, beat Congressman John Larson, who is 78, and has been in office in Washington for 14 terms. Mm. Some Democratic voters seem to be looking for generational change in the party. As I said, Flanagan beat a member of Congress, so did Al-Sayed.
4: And lastly, let's talk about Trump-backed candidates. How'd they do yesterday?
24: It was a mixed bag. In Minnesota's gubernatorial race, Mike Lindell, a staunch Trump ally and the MyPillow founder, lost in the Republican primary to Lisa DeMuth, the Speaker of the Minnesota House. That's a state where Trump has lost every time he's run for president. Trump's backing did better in South Carolina. He endorsed Senator Darlene Graham. She's the sister of recently passed Senator Lindsey Graham, but she only got about a third of the Republican vote. She'll face Congressman Ralph Norman in a runoff election. So overall, Trump's looming over both parties. For Republicans, it's his endorsements, and for Democrats, it's about who's the best to oppose him.
4: NPR's Maham Javed, thank you.
24: Thank you.
0: Making your own clothes is one thing. Growing the material to make them is quite another.
5: I have a long history of doing unreasonable projects.
0: That's

0: Hand-grown clothes or not, we're glad to have you here for All Things Considered on NHPR. 6:17 now, marketplace just ahead. According to a new analysis from S&P Global Energy, prices of refined oil products like gas and diesel have seen big jumps since the start of the war. Crude oil, on the other hand, hasn't seen as much of a squeeze. Why we're seeing such a difference between crude and refined products? That's at 6:30. I'm Julia Barnett. This is NHPR, and it's time now for the Business Minute from NHPR and Business NH Magazine. There will soon be a new restaurant in Concord in the space that used to house the Red Apple Buffet on Loudoun Road. The Red Apple was a staple in town for years, and the new place, also a buffet, will keep some of its character. The Concord Monitor reports City Buffet will feature many Asian staples as well as American and Italian food. Owner Daniel Feng has already put 3 months of renovation work into the space and anticipates opening in October. The building sold in November of last year for $1.3 million, two-thirds of the original asking price. Also, Savings Bank of Walpole is warning its customers of a scammer pretending to be a bank employee. The scammers are either calling or texting customers with instructions to click a link and then asking for sensitive personal information. The bank is instructing customers to not respond or follow any links and to follow up directly with the bank. 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Online info sessions twice a month. 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
1: 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For tonight, partly cloudy, slight chance of showers and thunderstorms in the evening, chance of showers after midnight, overnight lows, lower 50s north of New Hampshire, lower 60s in the south and along the coast.
0: This is The World. I'm Marco Werman. Language. If we didn't have it, this radio program wouldn't be here. For the rest of the show today, we're looking back at some of our favorite

0: So here we've got a reggae rhythm, Lucas. Do you feel that the language of music can break down barriers that the use of words cannot?
1: Music is a universal language. Rhythms travel along the time, the space, you know. So it's similar with the linguistic stuff and music stuff. There's a lot of things that are similar to things, I believe.
0: Brazilian musician Lucas Santana, his album Brasiliano came out earlier this year.

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1: 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Good evening, I'm Dan Kogan. 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
12: We know the president has been under a years-long threat from Iran. The president worries about his own safety, but he doesn't make these decisions on his own. The entire top of the U.S. government was moving to protect the president.
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